0: This is Radio Prague International coming to you from the Czech capital.
1: Hello and welcome. I'm Ruth Franíková and you're listening to Czechia in 30 Minutes, the show where we give you the overview of the latest news from the country. Coming up in today's show, Czech government tightens rules on Kratom sales, Climate Week Prague puts climate change into everyday terms, and later we speak to Neil Bemel about the Czech language, translation and the future of Czech studies. All this coming up in today's program, but first, here is the news.
0: News.
1: Austria has extended border checks with Czechia, Slovakia, Hungary and Slovenia for another 6 months. Interior Minister Gerhard Karner said on Tuesday that the measures are still needed to fight illegal migration and people smuggling. Austria says the checks should have only a minimal impact on people who regularly cross the border for work. The country has also moved some checks further into border areas rather than keeping them directly at the border. Austria introduced the checks with Czechia in October 2020. It says the current system has made border controls more flexible and effective. The Czech army will begin surveying a contaminated site near Zhůří in the Šumava National Park on Wednesday. It will then decide how to proceed, Army Chief of Staff Miroslav Hlaváč told Czech television on Tuesday. Environment Minister Igor Červený said last week that the site contains around 1,000 tons of contaminated soil and 200 barrels of dangerous chemicals. It is located in a former military area near Dobrá Voda. The government had planned to award the cleanup contract to the company Dekonta, which had already surveyed the site. However, it put the decision on hold last week after some government members objected. A ceremony honoring Czechoslovak pilots who served in the British Royal Air Force during the Second World War was held on Tuesday at the Winged Lion Memorial on Prague's Klárov, marking Battle of Britain Day. Air Force Commander Petr Tománek said their legacy remains relevant today, reminding people that freedom cannot be taken for granted and that security must be protected. Government and diplomatic representatives, soldiers, war veterans and relatives of the pilots attended the ceremony. More than 2,500 Czechoslovak men and women served in the RAF during the war. They took part in the Battle of Britain, protected Allied convoys and helped liberate Europe. 100 people died in traffic accidents on Czech roads during July and August, 12 more than last year. Police reported the figures on Tuesday. There were also more than 5,600 crashes, an increase of over 900 from last summer. The most common causes were speeding and drivers not paying enough attention. Motorcyclists made up the largest group of victims with 32 deaths. At the same time, the number of people seriously injured fell to 340, the lowest figure for the summer months since 1990. There were also fewer accidents involving alcohol, with 870 recorded. Hundreds of kilograms of fish have died in the Morava River and nearby streams around Olomouc. It is the largest fish die-off recorded in the area since monitoring began in the 1990s. The deaths are linked to extremely low water levels caused by prolonged drought. Authorities have extended a ban on taking water from some streams around Olomouc until the end of October. Several factors have contributed to the poor water quality, including pollutants that cannot be properly diluted because of the low water levels. A newly discovered book by Czech writer Ivan Klíma will be published almost a year after his death. Titled Prague, My Love, it is one of several previously unpublished works found by his family. The book will be presented at the Frankfurt Book Fair in early October. Klíma, who died last year aged 94, would have turned 95 today. And finally, a quick look at the weather. Wednesday will start partly cloudy with some fog. Rain and showers will come later with possible thunderstorms. Temperature will reach 22 to 27 degrees Celsius, dropping to around 18 degrees in the mountains. The Czech government has approved an amendment to the addictive substances law that aims to curb kratom use among young people and crack down on illegal sales. Dubbed Lex Kratom, the bill would raise the minimum age for buying kratom from 18 to 21 and ban its sale through e-shops. Daniela Lazarová has the details.
2: Kratom is a psychomodulatory herbal substance made from the leaves of a Southeast Asian tree that interact with the brain to alter mood and energy levels. Its popularity among teenagers has seen a steep rise in recent years, accompanied by a rise in cases of severe poisonings and physical collapses linked to Kratom. Earlier measures to limit its accessibility to minors proved ineffective, and the government is now taking comprehensive action with a law that will reduce the purchasing age, ban online sales, and crack down on illegal sales. The legislation was prepared jointly by the Health and Finance Ministries and is a combination of restrictions and higher taxes. Finance Minister Alena Shilerova said the government wants the law to come into force as of 2027.
3: Tento zákon musí znamenat konec.
1: This law aims to push Kratom out of the grey zone. As much as 500 tons of Kratom are sold on the Czech market each year. What is worse, much of it is sold outside the legal market, with all the health risks this involves and without proper taxation. I want to say loud and clear, this government is declaring war on all illegal sellers.
3: Všem nelegálním prodejcům vyhlašuje válku.
2: Health Minister Adam Vojtěch stressed that the restrictive measures are being taken in order to protect public health, particularly that of children, adolescents and young adults.
4: Navyšujeme věkovou hranici pro legální nabývání.
1: We are raising the minimum age for the legal purchase and use of psychomodulatory substances from 18 to 21. We are also tightening the rules for specialized shops, including product labeling, hygiene requirements and checks on the origin of products. We are also banning sales through e-shops. Kratom sales will only be possible in brick and mortar shops, so that we can better target inspections and make sure that Kratom reaches only those who are legally entitled to buy it, rather than ending up in the hands of children and adolescents.
2: Under the proposal, municipalities could ban licensed shops from operating on their territory. The annual fee for a shop selling such products is to rise from 20,000 to 30,000 crowns. Hand in hand with that, the government has moved to tax Kratom sales more heavily. Finance Minister Alena Šilerová said the principle was simple. The greater the risk, the higher the tax rate.
1: For ordinary kratom with a lower concentration of active substances, the rate will be 2 crowns per gram. For concentrated products, the rate will be 10 crowns per gram. For illegal kratom, the rate will be 20 crowns per gram. That is the tax that anyone who wants to put kratom on the Czech market without the proper tax stamp will have to pay the state. The tax stamp will help us monitor the collection of excise duty while also protecting consumers.
2: The finance minister also announced a hike in the VAT rate, which will rise from 12 to 21%, arguing that it makes no sense for any addictive substance to be taxed at a preferential rate in the same way as basic foodstuffs. The state budget is expected to receive an additional 400 million crowns a year from VAT and 800 million crowns from excise duty on Kratom. But the minister said the main aim of the proposed amendment is not to raise more money for state coffers, but to protect people's health. Some experts have criticized the ban on e-sales, arguing that it will backfire and only boost Kratom sales on the black market. The government says it is ready to counter that. The powers of customs officers and public health authorities will be strengthened, and fines for breaking the rules will rise to as much as 20 million crowns. The police have reportedly also acquired sniffer dogs specially trained to detect Kratom and 8 mobile laboratories that can analyze illegal substances directly on site.
1: Daniela Lazarová with that report. Prague is hosting a week of debates, workshops and public events devoted to climate change and its impact on society and the economy. Linda Zelina-Cross, founder and CEO of the International Sustainable Finance Centre, tells Vít Pohanka the aim is to open a discussion that too often takes place behind closed doors.
5: So I think For anyone not involved in the topic, as a general citizen, you probably come across climate in the news one way or another. And there is a conversation happening at a much higher level that usually a regular citizen doesn't have access to. And the whole idea of Climate Weeks is to create a momentum and opportunity for different parts of society and policy making, professional circles, etc. So it's an all society event or series of events with different levels of accessibility that allow the widest possible number of people to engage on the topic. And for some people, maybe it's more interesting to talk about food and agriculture, so they can join those events. Others maybe work in finance, so for them, financial materiality might be a lot more important. So the idea behind it was, well, if we have these kind of weeks in New York and London, and also growingly in other cities and countries, well, Prague, as an intellectual large hub in the region, should have its own. So that's how the idea was born. And we thought, you know what? Only the brave, as they say, the world belongs to the brave. So let's be brave and in an election year, start building a climate week to bring together those parts of society that actually do want to talk about it, support some action or want to understand climate, but also allow those who don't know anything to maybe have events such as a guided tour by Prague City around some green spaces, free of charge events that also include sometimes lunch, to hear from meteorologists or scientists or even some people who are just working on the topic from a sociology point of view.
6: Let me mention on a personal note, it's exactly 20 years when I became the Czech radio correspondent in Brussels. And why I mentioned that already then, 20

0: monetary issue. So there you need a lot of collaboration and work together by governments that have very different underlying economic models. So that means that to figure out what we can work on, what we cannot work on, depends. And I think here, good example of positive work, for example, is ozone layer, right? Not many people celebrate it, but we should celebrate the fact that we actually stopped erosion of ozone layer. So it's not all unsuccessful. But then when you start looking at a European Green Deal, which is a very popular topic to be annoyed about, at least in Central Eastern Europe, that is a lot more regional and then has much more political, practical implications for business and finance. But when you're trying to change policy and systems, it never happens overnight. So in some ways, from somebody who reads the daily newspapers and watches news, not very much has happened. There is the Trump presidency, maybe a backlash against sustainability. But at the same time, what people don't realize, and that is happening more and more, that the policies and the work that's already been done in the past is now translating in a lot of changes happening behind closed doors. And how do they impact the consumer or the average citizen? Well, let's take, for example, Hungary. They had, and Latvia actually also has this, it's called a borrower-based measure. So if I go to bank and I want to buy a house and I want to get a mortgage, I can borrow more against the exact same income if I am getting a greener property. Because the bank thinks that you are less of a risk, your bills will be lower because you'll be using less energy, and the value of your house will be higher 10, 20 years down the line. So if you're leaving the house as a collateral or something that you know you're giving to get the loan, then that is a much better proposition for the bank. Not many people understand that because they just go to the bank, they get a mortgage, and that's it. But actually how the calculations and how the thinking behind business and financial decisions is happening has started to change. It's not a sea change, right? We're not going to see tomorrow, oh, if you're getting, an electric vehicle all of a sudden, you will get a completely different loan. That's not necessarily the case, but the change has started. And the point is we have maybe a little bit more right-wing political cycle. So it always slows down during the periods when we have maybe more skeptical voices leading the ministries and the government, etc.
1: Obviously, you mentioned the Green Deal, and there's been quite a lot of backlash against it. I just wonder whether perhaps is it possible that people who really, you know, struggle to do something about climate change quite often presented it as a moral obligation rather than an economic opportunity. Isn't that the case?
0: I think that probably you're right. That is the common perception, right? That it is some sort of a value identity politics issue. But I think definitely at the core of it, as we saw with the heat wave, with the droughts, with more expensive water in some countries, or more expensive food. We were just talking at this summit today that the cereal production in France will be heavily impacted by the drought, by the heat. That will have a very simple pricing problem. It will become more expensive for an average consumer. So I think you're right. It started out as a very, first of all, very theoretical discussion about climate change. It's not very easy to grasp. Not very good storytelling and not very good translation between the high level discussion theory, etc., into much more practical solutions and policy making. And that maybe has given the topic a bit of a negative perception that people do a lot of blah, blah, but then nothing happens.
1: You know, there's a paradox, especially here in Czechia, that I see when people are asked, and there are several surveys, you know, very in-depth surveys. When people are asked about climate change, especially young people, see it as a real threat, as a real problem. Yet we end up with these governments that do not seem to consider it such a problem. Why is that, I wonder?
0: Well, I think that is definitely because of the, as I mentioned, the identity politics and how people would like the world to stay as it's always been. And we see that from electric vehicles to renewable energy scale up. It is anything new is sometimes difficult for

0: people to accept, right? It's not just around decarbonization. There are also other topics that people dislike. This week, we talk a lot also about technology and AI. If people don't understand it, there is usually a backlash. And if people are a bit annoyed and angry about how expensive things are getting, that the job prospects aren't as well, et cetera, then it is easy to disproportion the blame to potentially sustainability rather than the fact that maybe we are too reliant on oil and energy imports from countries that are highly volatile now. So it's a very uncomfortable conversation, and people in politics especially, the messaging tends to be very oversimplified and easy. And unfortunately, often with an easy answer, you don't necessarily get the correct.
1: Linda Zelina-Cross talking there to my colleague, Vít Pohanka. Just a reminder that you are listening to Radio Prague International, the external service of Czech Radio, where it's now time for today's main feature.

0: Peter Mell is professor of Czech language and linguistics at the University of Sheffield, where he has been teaching for nearly three decades. He was among the scholars who gathered in Prague this week for the 7th World Congress of Bohemian Studies and, during the event, received the Josef Dobrovský Medal for outstanding contributions to Czech studies. I sat down with him to talk about what first drew him to the Czech language, who chooses to study Czech today, and the challenges and opportunities facing the field.
1: First of all, you have spent nearly three decades teaching Czech language and linguistics at the University of Sheffield. What first drew you to the Czech language, and why have you decided to devote your career to it?
2: Well, I was trained actually as a Russianist as an undergraduate and went to postgraduate study really to continue work in Russian and in linguistics, which I found interesting. And in my first year there, I was more or less assigned to study Czech as a second Slavonic language. The Czech teacher at the time there was Hanna Geifmanová, and she was just incredibly inspirational. She really encouraged us to combine that study of Czech language with Czech culture, and she created an entire group of enthusiasts out of us. And so I went away sort of converted. I did continue on and write my PhD on a topic involving Russian linguistics, but it was always a bit of a secret ambition to see whether I could maybe somehow combine that with Czech. And when I finished and a post came up in Czech linguistics at Sheffield, I thought, well, I've got to try it out. To my great surprise, I was offered the job, and I decided, okay, so let's give this a try. But I think what drew me to Czech was not only kind of feeling more comfortable in the culture and more comfortable in the place, but also the sense that, at least in the West, the study of these smaller Slavonic languages was more of an open field. It felt to me like there was so much to do and so much of interest, and there was a very rich vein of material to mine. Russian was already well done, and I really felt when I did things Czech like I was making more of a contribution.
1: Who chooses to study Czech today? Has the profile of students changed? What draws them to the field?
2: We do have the occasional heritage student. With Czech, I think that's always been a real minority. Many more of those heritage speakers go to study Russian or Polish. But with Czech, it tends to be some interest having taken a trip here as a teenager or earlier. Sometimes it's just a desire to try something a little bit different. I think most students at 18 come to university and they don't know Czech authors and they don't know a lot about Czech history. Something draws them to it, and then it's our job as the teaching staff to kind of deepen that interest and show them what else there is to stay interested in Czech. And that's what we try to do over the course of the degree.
1: So to convert them as you had been converted 30 or more than 30 years ago?
2: Fundamentally, yes. Just following in my teacher's footsteps, I guess.
1: Much of your research has focused on how the Czech language is used and how it changes. What do you find most fascinating about Czech?
2: I think when you approach a language like Czech as a non-native speaker, I think especially a speaker of a language like English that can be quite analytic and isolating. Our words don't have a lot of different forms to them. There's just a couple in each case. And you encounter a language like Czech that has, you know, 10, 12, 14, 20 different forms for every word. At first, it feels a bit overwhelming. And if you are the sort of slightly nerdy person who can get interested in that sort of thing, and I guess I am, you do start to ask yourself why and how does it work and why does it work and what extra do the Czechs get from having all of that, you know, abundant material to work with. And I think that was the first impulse that drew me into the study of morphological variation, because it's something we don't have a huge amount of in English, and I wanted to understand why.
1: You have also translated several books into English. What were the biggest challenges in translating those texts?
2: I think every book that I did was very different. I've translated novelists like Pavel Kohout, whose style is quite complex, and translating those quite long, complicated, playful sentences into English and still having it come out reading like an English text was the biggest challenge for me there. With an author like Daniela Fischerova, I think there it was in a way the simplicity of the text and the fact of how stripped back it was in many ways that again poses you certain challenges as a translator. You have to recreate that in some ways for the reader. And doing a historical memoir like I did with Helga Vaisova, that again presents the challenges of making sure that an English reader who doesn't have any of that cultural background can still understand it and approach it and have the same immediacy for it that it has for the reader in the Czech Republic.
1: At a time when the humanities face increasing pressure in many countries, what do you see as the biggest challenges or perhaps opportunities for Czech studies?
2: Well, I think in general, you're absolutely right that especially the study of languages is coming under a lot of pressure. And especially with the advent of AI, there is a feeling, I think, in the public and among students that maybe it isn't actually worth learning these things, things that we used to sell as kind of a usable skill, like translating and interpreting. Now there is the possibility of having them done at least partially well or adequately by machine translation. And we need a new way of thinking about how to work with AI to make the study of languages seem meaningful again. I think Czech has some of the best resources for the study of language that are available really across any language. And I'm thinking here of many of the tools that are available through the Czech Language Institute and the Czech National Corpus. And there's also a lot of expertise in the field, just really absolutely world-class people working in it. So for us, I think there's a real opportunity there to do work on Czech that is meaningful in a world context.
1: How important is it to meet Czech studies scholars from all over the world at events such as this one?
2: I think it's really important. Of course, we can see each other on Zoom. We can exchange emails. But it's at events like this where you get talking to people and someone else joins the conversation and ideas start to bounce off each other. It really leads to a kind of a collaboration that can spark new ideas, new collaborations, and new projects.
1: And finally, you have just received the Josef Dobrovský Medal for your outstanding contribution to Czech studies. What does it mean to you personally, receiving this award?
2: Oh, it means a huge amount. It's a great honor. It's recognition, I guess, for a lifetime of work in the field. I feel slightly strange that I'm old enough to now be receiving things for a lifetime. More than that, I think I was just very touched and very honored by the reception of my colleagues, and I think that expression of that meant a lot to me.
0: And that interview with Professor Neil Bermel, which was first broadcast in July this year, brings us to the end of our program here on Radio Prague International. If you have any comments about today's show, then please send them to us. You can contact us by email at english@radio.cz or on Facebook and X. But that's all for now from me, Ruth Franíková. Thank you very much for joining us, and goodbye.

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1: Hello and welcome. I'm Ruth Franíková and you're listening to Czechia in 30 Minutes, the show where we give you the overview of the latest news from the country. Coming up in today's show, Czech government tightens rules on kratom sales, Climate Week Prague puts climate change into everyday terms, and later we speak to Neil Bemel about the Czech language, translation and the future of Czech studies. All this coming up in today's program, but first, here is the news.
0: News.
1: Austria has extended border checks with Czechia, Slovakia, Hungary and Slovenia for another 6 months. Interior Minister Gerhard Karner said on Tuesday that the measures are still needed to fight illegal migration and people smuggling. Austria says the checks should have only a minimal impact on people who regularly cross the border for work. The country has also moved some checks further into border areas rather than keeping them directly at the border. Austria introduced the checks with Czechia in October 2020. It says the current system has made border controls more flexible and effective. The Czech army will begin surveying a contaminated site near Zhůří in the Šumava National Park on Wednesday. It will then decide how to proceed, Army Chief of Staff Miroslav Hlaváč told Czech television on Tuesday. Environment Minister Igor Červený said last week that the site contains around 1,000 tons of contaminated soil and 200 barrels of dangerous chemicals. It is located in a former military area near Dobrá Voda. The government had planned to award the clean-up contract to the company Dekonta, which had already surveyed the site. However, it put the decision on hold last week after some government members objected. A ceremony honoring Czechoslovak pilots who served in the British Royal Air Force during the Second World War was held on Tuesday at the Winged Lion Memorial on Prague's Klárov, marking Battle of Britain Day. Air Force Commander Petr Tománek said their legacy remains relevant today, reminding people that freedom cannot be taken for granted and that security must be protected. Government and diplomatic representatives, soldiers, war veterans and relatives of the pilots attended the ceremony. More than 2,500 Czechoslovak men and women served in the RAF during the war. They took part in the Battle of Britain, protected Allied convoys and helped liberate Europe. 100 people died in traffic accidents on Czech roads during July and August, 12 more than last year. Police reported the figures on Tuesday. There were also more than 5,600 crashes, an increase of over 900 from last summer. The most common causes were speeding and drivers not paying enough attention. Motorcyclists made up the largest group of victims with 32 deaths. At the same time, the number of people seriously injured fell to 340, the lowest figure for the summer months since 1990. There were also fewer accidents involving alcohol, with 870 recorded. Hundreds of kilograms of fish have died in the Morava River and nearby streams around Olomouc. It is the largest fish die-off recorded in the area since monitoring began in the 1990s. The deaths are linked to extremely low water levels caused by prolonged drought. Authorities have extended a ban on taking water from some streams around Olomouc until the end of October. Several factors have contributed to the poor water quality, including pollutants that cannot be properly diluted because of the low water levels. A newly discovered book by Czech writer Ivan Klíma will be published almost a year after his death. Titled Prague, My Love, it is one of several previously unpublished works found by his family. The book will be presented at the Frankfurt Book Fair in early October. Klíma, who died last year aged 94, would have turned 95 today. And finally, a quick look at the weather. Wednesday will start partly cloudy with some fog. Rain and showers will come later with possible thunderstorms. Temperature will reach 22 to 27 degrees Celsius, dropping to around 18 degrees in the mountains. The Czech government has approved an amendment to the addictive substances law that aims to curb kratom use among young people and crack down on illegal sales. Dubbed Lex Kratom, the bill would raise the minimum age for buying kratom from 18 to 21 and ban its sale through e-shops. Daniela Lazarová has the details.
2: Kratom is a psychomodulatory herbal substance made from the leaves of a Southeast Asian tree that interact with the brain to alter mood and energy levels. Its popularity among teenagers has seen a steep rise in recent years, accompanied by a rise in cases of severe poisonings and physical collapses linked to Kratom. Earlier measures to limit its accessibility to minors proved ineffective, and the government is now taking comprehensive action with a law that will reduce the purchasing age, ban online sales, and crack down on illegal sales. The legislation was prepared jointly by the Health and Finance Ministries and is a combination of restrictions and higher taxes. Finance Minister Alena Shilerova said the government wants the law to come into force as of 2027.
3: Tento zákon musí znamenat konec.
1: This law aims to push Kratom out of the grey zone. As much as 500 tons of Kratom are sold on the Czech market each year. What is worse, much of it is sold outside the legal market, with all the health risks this involves and without proper taxation. I want to say loud and clear, this government is declaring war on all illegal sellers.
3: Všem nelegálním prodejcům vyhlašuje válku.
2: Health Minister Adam Vojtěch stressed that the restrictive measures are being taken in order to protect public health, particularly that of children, adolescents and young adults.
4: Navyšujeme věkovou hranici pro legální nabývání.
1: We are raising the minimum age for the legal purchase and use of psychomodulatory substances from 18 to 21. We are also tightening the rules for specialized shops, including product labeling, hygiene requirements and checks on the origin of products. We are also banning sales through e-shops. Kratom sales will only be possible in brick and mortar shops so that we can better target inspections and make sure that Kratom reaches only those who are legally entitled to buy it, rather than ending up in the hands of children and adolescents.
2: Under the proposal, municipalities could ban licensed shops from operating on their territory. The annual fee for a shop selling such products is to rise from 20,000 to 30,000 crowns. Hand in hand with that, the government has moved to tax Kratom sales more heavily. Finance Minister Alena Šilerová said the principle was simple. The greater the risk, the higher the tax rate.
1: For ordinary kratom with a lower concentration of active substances, the rate will be 2 crowns per gram. For concentrated products, the rate will be 10 crowns per gram. For illegal kratom, the rate will be 20 crowns per gram. That is the tax that anyone who wants to put kratom on the Czech market without the proper tax stamp will have to pay the state. The tax stamp will help us monitor the collection of excise duty while also protecting consumers.
2: The finance minister also announced a hike in the VAT rate, which will rise from 12% to 21%, arguing that it makes no sense for any addictive substance to be taxed at a preferential rate in the same way as basic foodstuffs. The state budget is expected to receive an additional 400 million crowns a year from VAT and 800 million crowns from excise duty on Kratom. But the minister said the main aim of the proposed amendment is not to raise more money for state coffers, but to protect people's health. Some experts have criticized the ban on e-sales, arguing that it will backfire and only boost Kratom sales on the black market. The government says it is ready to counter that. The powers of customs officers and public health authorities will be strengthened, and fines for breaking the rules will rise to as much as 20 million crowns. The police have reportedly also acquired sniffer dogs specially trained to detect Kratom and 8 mobile laboratories that can analyze illegal substances directly on site.
1: Daniela Lazarová with that report. Prague is hosting a week of debates, workshops and public events devoted to climate change and its impact on society and the economy. Linda Zelina-Cross, founder and CEO of the International Sustainable Finance Centre, tells Vít Pohanka the aim is to open a discussion that too often takes place behind closed doors.
5: So I think for anyone not involved in the topic, as a general citizen, you probably come across climate in the news one way or another. And there is a conversation happening at a much higher level that usually a regular citizen doesn't have access to. And the whole idea of Climate Weeks is to create a momentum and opportunity for different parts of society and policy making, professional circles, etc. So it's an all society event or series of events with different levels of accessibility that allow the widest possible number of people to engage on the topic. And for some people, maybe it's more interesting to talk about food and agriculture, so they can join those events. Others maybe work in finance, so for them, financial materiality might be a lot more important. So the idea behind it was, well, if we have these kind of weeks in New York and London, and also growingly in other cities and countries, well, Prague, as an intellectual large hub in the region, should have its own. So that's how the idea was born. And we thought, you know what? Only the brave, as they say, the world belongs to the brave. So let's be brave and in an election year, start building a climate week to bring together those parts of society that actually do want to talk about it, support some action or want to understand climate, but also allow those who don't know anything to maybe have events such as a guided tour by Prague City around some green spaces, free of charge events that also include sometimes lunch, to hear from meteorologists or scientists or even some people who are just working on the topic from a sociology point of view.
6: Let me mention on a personal note, it's exactly 20 years when I became the Czech radio correspondent in Brussels. And why I mentioned that already then, 20 years ago, climate change was such a big topic. Now, here we are 20 years later, and there still seems to be something missing, especially in Central and Eastern Europe. Countries like, you know, Poland, maybe even Baltic republics. What is missing?
5: Well, I think climate as such is a very, very complicated and context-specific question, right? So you can look at climate change, which is an all-planetary issue. So there you need a lot of collaboration and work together by governments that have very different underlying economic models. So that means that to figure out what we can work on, what we cannot work on, depends. And I think here, good example of positive work, for example, is ozone layer, right? Not many people celebrate it, but we should celebrate the fact that we actually stopped the erosion of ozone layer. So it's not all unsuccessful. But then when you start looking at a European Green Deal, which is a very popular topic to be annoyed about, at least in Central Eastern Europe, that is a

0: translating in a lot of changes happening behind closed doors. And how do they impact the consumer or the average citizen? Well, let's take, for example, Hungary. They had, and Latvia actually also has this, it's called a borrower-based measure. So if I go to bank and I want to buy a house and I want to get a mortgage, I can borrow more against the exact same income if I am getting a greener property. Because the bank thinks that you are less of a risk, your bills will be lower because you'll be using less energy, and the value of your house will be higher 10, 20 years down the line. So if you're leaving the house as a collateral or something that, you know, you're giving to get the loan, then that is a much better proposition for the bank. Not many people understand that because they just go to the bank, they get a mortgage, and that's it. But actually how the calculations and how the thinking behind business and financial decisions is happening has started to change. It's not a sea change, right? We're not going to see tomorrow, oh, if you're getting, I don't know, an electric vehicle all of a sudden, you will get a completely different loan. That's not necessarily the case, but the change has started. And the point is, we have maybe a little bit more right-wing political cycle. So it always slows down during the periods when we have maybe more skeptical voices leading the ministries and the governments, etc.
1: Obviously, you mentioned the Green Deal, and there's been quite a lot of backlash against it. I just wonder whether perhaps is it possible that people who really, you know, struggle to do something about climate change quite often presented it as a moral obligation rather than an economic opportunity. Isn't that the case?
0: I think that probably you're right. That is the common perception, right? That it is some sort of a value identity politics issue. But I think definitely at the core of it, as we saw with the heat wave, with the droughts, with more expensive water in some countries, or more expensive food. We were just talking at this summit today that the cereal production in France will be heavily impacted by the drought, by the heat. That will have a very simple pricing problem. It will become more expensive for an average consumer. So I think you're right. It started out as a very, first of all, very theoretical discussion about climate change. It's not very easy to grasp. Not very good storytelling and not very good translation between the high level discussion theory, etc., into much more practical solutions and policy making. And that maybe has given the topic a bit of a negative perception that people do a lot of blah blah, but then nothing happens.
1: You know, there's a paradox, especially here in Czechia, that I see when people are asked, and there are several surveys, you know, very in-depth surveys. When people are asked about climate change, especially young people, see it as a real threat, as a real problem. Yet we end up with these governments that do not seem to consider it such a problem. Why is that, I wonder?
0: Well, I think that is definitely because of the, as I mentioned, the identity politics and how people would like the world to stay as it's always been. And we see that from electric vehicles to renewable energy scale up. It is anything new is sometimes difficult for people to accept, right? It's not just around decarbonization. There are also other topics that people dislike. This week, we talk a lot also about technology and AI. If people don't understand it, there is usually a backlash. And if people are a bit annoyed and angry about how expensive things are getting, that the job prospects aren't as well, et cetera, et cetera, then it is easy to disproportion the blame to potentially sustainability rather than the fact that maybe we are too reliant on oil and energy imports from countries that are highly volatile now. So it's a very uncomfortable conversation. And people in politics, especially, the messaging tends to be very oversimplified and easy. And unfortunately, often with an easy answer, you don't necessarily get the correct.
2: Linda Zelina-Cross talking there to my colleague, Vít Pohanka. Just a reminder that you are listening to Radio Prague International, the external service of Czech Radio, where it's now time for today's main feature.

0: Mel is Professor of Czech Language and Linguistics at the University of Sheffield, where he has been teaching for nearly three decades. He was among the scholars who gathered in Prague this week for the 7th World Congress of Bohemian Studies and, during the event, received the Josef Dobrovský Medal for outstanding contributions to Czech studies. I sat down with him to talk about what first drew him to the Czech language, who chooses to study Czech today, and the challenges and opportunities facing the field.
1: First of all, you have spent nearly three decades teaching Czech language and linguistics at the University of Sheffield. What first drew you to the Czech language, and why have you decided to devote your career to it?
2: Well, I was trained actually as a Russianist as an undergraduate and went to postgraduate study really to continue work in Russian and in linguistics, which I found interesting. And in my first year there, I was more or less assigned to study Czech as a second Slavonic language. The Czech teacher at the time there was Hanna Geifmanova, and she was just incredibly inspirational. She really encouraged us to combine that study of Czech language with Czech culture, and she created an entire group of enthusiasts out of us. And so I went away sort of converted. I did continue on and write my PhD on a topic involving Russian linguistics, but it was always a bit of a secret ambition to see whether I could maybe somehow combine that with Czech. And when I finished and a post came up in Czech linguistics at Sheffield, I thought, well, I've got to try it out. To my great surprise, I was offered the job, and I decided, okay, so let's give this a try. But I think what drew me to Czech was not only kind of feeling more comfortable in the culture and more comfortable in the place, but also the sense that, at least in the West, the study of these smaller Slavonic languages was more of an open field. It felt to me like there was so much to do and so much of interest, and there was a very rich vein of material to mine. Russian was already well done, and I really felt when I did things Czech like I was making more of a contribution.
1: Who chooses to study Czech today? Has the profile of students changed? What draws them to the field?
2: We do have the occasional heritage student. With Czech, I think that's always been a real minority. Many more of those heritage speakers go to study Russian or Polish. But with Czech, it tends to be some interest having taken a trip here as a teenager or earlier. Sometimes it's just a desire to try something a little bit different. I think most students at 18 come to university and they don't know Czech authors and they don't know a lot about Czech history. Something draws them to it, and then it's our job as the teaching staff to kind of deepen that interest and show them what else there is to stay interested in Czech. And that's what we try to do over the course of the degree.
1: So to convert them as you had been converted 30 or more than 30 years ago?
2: Fundamentally, yes. Just following in my teacher's footsteps, I guess.
1: Much of your research has focused on how the Czech language is used and how it changes. What do you find most fascinating about Czech?
2: I think when you approach a language like Czech as a non-native speaker, I think especially a speaker of a language like English that can be quite analytic and isolating. Our words don't have a lot of different forms to them. There's just a couple in each case. And you encounter a language like Czech that has, you know, 10, 12, 14, 20 different forms for every word. At first it feels a bit overwhelming. And if you are the sort of slightly nerdy person who can get interested in that sort of thing, and I guess I am, you do start to ask yourself why and how does it work and why does it work and what extra do the Czechs get from having all of that, you know, abundant material to work with. And I think that was the first impulse that drew me into the study of morphological variation, because it's something we don't have a huge amount of in English, and I wanted to understand why.
1: You have also translated several books into English. What were the biggest challenges in translating those texts?
2: I think every book that I did was very different. I've translated novelists like Pavel Kohout, whose style is quite complex, and translating those quite long, complicated, playful sentences into English and still having it come out reading like an English text was the biggest challenge for me there. With an author like Daniela Fischerova, I think there it was in a way the simplicity of the text and the fact of how stripped back it was in many ways that again poses you certain challenges as a translator. You have to recreate that in some ways for the reader. And doing a historical memoir like I did with Helga Vaisova, that again presents the challenges of making sure that an English reader who doesn't have any of that cultural background can still understand it and approach it and have it, the same immediacy for it that it has for the reader in the Czech Republic.
1: At a time when the humanities face increasing pressure in many countries, what do you see as the biggest challenges or perhaps opportunities for Czech studies?
2: Well, I think in general, you're absolutely right that especially the study of languages is coming under a lot of pressure. And especially with the advent of AI, there is a feeling, I think, in the public and among students that maybe it isn't actually worth learning these things, things that we used to sell as kind of a usable skill, like translating and interpreting. Now there is the possibility of having them done at least partially well or adequately by machine translation. And we need a new way of thinking about how to work with AI to make the study of languages seem meaningful again. I think Czech has some of the best resources for the study of language that are available really across any language. And I'm thinking here of many of the tools that are available through the Czech Language Institute and the Czech National Corpus. And there's also a lot of expertise in the field, just really absolutely world-class people working in it. So for us, I think there's a real opportunity there to do work on Czech that is meaningful in a world context.
1: How important is it to meet Czech studies scholars from all over the world at events such as this one?
2: I think it's really important. Of course, we can see each other on Zoom. We can exchange emails. But it's at events like this where you get talking to people and someone else joins the conversation and ideas start to bounce off each other. It really leads to a kind of a collaboration that can spark new ideas, new collaborations, and new projects.
1: And finally, you have just received the Josef Dobrovský Medal for your outstanding contribution to Czech studies. What does it mean to you personally, receiving this award?
2: Oh, it means a huge amount. It's a great honor. It's recognition, I guess, for a lifetime of work in the field. I feel slightly strange that I'm old enough to now be receiving things for a lifetime. More than that, I think I was just very touched and very honored by the reception of my colleagues, and I think that expression of that meant a lot to me.
0: And that interview with Professor Neil Bermel, which was first broadcast in July this year, brings us to the end of our program here on Radio Prague International. If you have any comments about today's show, then please send them to us. You can contact us by email at english@radio.cz or on Facebook and X. But that's all for now from me, Ruth Franjková. Thank you very much for joining us, and goodbye.

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1: Hello and welcome. I'm Ruth Franikova and you're listening to Czechia in 30 Minutes, the show where we give you the overview of the latest news from the country. Coming up in today's show, Czech government tightens rules on Kratom sales, Climate Week Prague puts climate change into everyday terms, and later we speak to Neil Bemel about the Czech language, translation and the future of Czech studies. All this coming up in today's program, but first, here is the news.
0: News.
1: Austria has extended border checks with Czechia, Slovakia, Hungary and Slovenia for another 6 months. Interior Minister Gerhard Karner said on Tuesday that the measures are still needed to fight illegal migration and people smuggling. Austria says the checks should have only a minimal impact on people who regularly cross the border for work. The country has also moved some checks further into border areas rather than keeping them directly at the border. Austria introduced the checks with Czechia in October 2020. It says the current system has made border controls more flexible and effective. The Czech army will begin surveying a contaminated site near Zhuti in the Šumava National Park on Wednesday. It will then decide how to proceed, Army Chief of Staff Miroslav Hlaváč told Czech television on Tuesday. Environment Minister Igor Červený said last week that the site contains around 1,000 tons of contaminated soil and 200 barrels of dangerous chemicals. It is located in a former military area near Dobrá Voda. The government had planned to award the clean-up contract to the company Dekonta, which had already surveyed the site. However, it put the decision on hold last week after some government members objected. A ceremony honoring Czechoslovak pilots who served in the British Royal Air Force during the Second World War was held on Tuesday at the Winged Lion Memorial on Prague's Klárov, marking Battle of Britain Day. Air Force Commander Petr Tománek said their legacy remains relevant today, reminding people that freedom cannot be taken for granted and that security must be protected. Government and diplomatic representatives, soldiers, war veterans and relatives of the pilots attended the ceremony. More than 2,500 Czechoslovak men and women served in the RAF during the war. They took part in the Battle of Britain, protected Allied convoys and helped liberate Europe. 100 people died in traffic accidents on Czech roads during July and August, 12 more than last year. Police reported the figures on Tuesday. There were also more than 5,600 crashes, an increase of over 900 from last summer. The most common causes were speeding and drivers not paying enough attention. Motorcyclists made up the largest group of victims with 32 deaths. At the same time, the number of people seriously injured fell to 340, the lowest figure for the summer months since 1990. There were also fewer accidents involving alcohol, with 870 recorded. Hundreds of kilograms of fish have died in the Morava River and nearby streams around Olomouc. It is the largest fish die-off recorded in the area since monitoring began in the 1990s. The deaths are linked to extremely low water levels caused by prolonged drought. Authorities have extended a ban on taking water from some streams around Olomouc until the end of October. Several factors have contributed to the poor water quality, including pollutants that cannot be properly diluted because of the low water levels. A newly discovered book by Czech writer Ivan Klíma will be published almost a year after his death. Titled Prague, My Love, it is one of several previously unpublished works found by his family. The book will be presented at the Frankfurt Book Fair in early October. Klíma, who died last year aged 94, would have turned 95 today. And finally, a quick look at the weather. Wednesday will start partly cloudy with some fog. Rain and showers will come later with possible thunderstorms. Temperature will reach 22 to 27 degrees Celsius, dropping to around 18 degrees in the mountains. The Czech government has approved an amendment to the addictive substances law that aims to curb kratom use among young people and crack down on illegal sales. Dubbed Lex Kratom, the bill would raise the minimum age for buying kratom from 18 to 21 and ban its sale through e-shops. Daniela Lazarová has the details.
2: Kratom is a psychomodulatory herbal substance made from the leaves of a Southeast Asian tree that interact with the brain to alter mood and energy levels. Its popularity among teenagers has seen a steep rise in recent years, accompanied by a rise in cases of severe poisonings and physical collapses linked to Kratom. Earlier measures to limit its accessibility to minors proved ineffective, and the government is now taking comprehensive action with a law that will reduce the purchasing age, ban online sales, and crack down on illegal sales. The legislation was prepared jointly by the Health and Finance Ministries and is a combination of restrictions and higher taxes. Finance Minister Alena Shilerova said the government wants the law to come into force as of 2027.
3: Tento zákon musí znamenat.
1: This law aims to push Kratom out of the grey zone. As much as 500 tons of Kratom are sold on the Czech market each year. What is worse, much of it is sold outside the legal market, with all the health risks this involves and without proper taxation. I want to say loud and clear, this government is declaring war on all illegal sellers.
3: Všem nelegálním prodejcům vyhlašuje válku.
2: Health Minister Adam Vojtěch stressed that the restrictive measures are being taken in order to protect public health, particularly that of children, adolescents and young adults.
4: Navyšujeme věkovou hranici pro legální nabývání.
1: We are raising the minimum age for the legal purchase and use of psychomodulatory substances from 18 to 21. We are also tightening the rules for specialized shops, including product labeling, hygiene requirements and checks on the origin of products. We are also banning sales through e-shops. Kratom sales will only be possible in brick and mortar shops, so that we can better target inspections and make sure that Kratom reaches only those who are legally entitled to buy it, rather than ending up in the hands of children and adolescents.
2: Under the proposal, municipalities could ban licensed shops from operating on their territory. The annual fee for a shop selling such products is to rise from 20,000 to 30,000 crowns. Hand in hand with that, the government has moved to tax Kratom sales more heavily. Finance Minister Alena Schillerová said the principle was simple. The greater the risk, the higher the tax rate.
1: For ordinary kratom with a lower concentration of active substances, the rate will be 2 crowns per gram. For concentrated products, the rate will be 10 crowns per gram. For illegal kratom, the rate will be 20 crowns per gram. That is the tax that anyone who wants to put kratom on the Czech market without the proper tax stamp will have to pay the state. The tax stamp will help us monitor the collection of excise duty while also protecting consumers.
2: The finance minister also announced a hike in the VAT rate, which will rise from 12 to 21%, arguing that it makes no sense for any addictive substance to be taxed at a preferential rate in the same way as basic foodstuffs. The state budget is expected to receive an additional 400 million crowns a year from VAT and 800 million crowns from excise duty on Kratom. But the minister said the main aim of the proposed amendment is not to raise more money for state coffers, but to protect people's health. Some experts have criticized the ban on e-sales, arguing that it will backfire and only boost Kratom sales on the black market. The government says it is ready to counter that. The powers of customs officers and public health authorities will be strengthened, and fines for breaking the rules will rise to as much as 20 million crowns. The police have reportedly also acquired sniffer dogs specially trained to detect Kratom and 8 mobile laboratories that can analyze illegal substances directly on site.
1: Daniela Lazarová with that report. Prague is hosting a week of debates, workshops and public events devoted to climate change and its impact on society and the economy. Linda Zelina-Cross, founder and CEO of the International Sustainable Finance Centre, tells Vít Pohanka the aim is to open a discussion that too often takes place behind closed doors.
5: So I think for anyone not involved in the topic, as a general citizen, you probably come across climate in the news one way or another. And there is a conversation happening at a much higher level that usually a regular citizen doesn't have access to. And the whole idea of Climate Weeks is to create a momentum and opportunity for different parts of society and policy making, professional circles, etc. So it's an all society event or series of events with different levels of accessibility that allow the widest possible number of people to engage on the topic. And for some people, maybe it's more interesting to talk about food and agriculture, so they can join those events. Others maybe work in finance, so for them, financial materiality might be a lot more important. So the idea behind it was, well, if we have these kind of weeks in New York and London and also growingly in other cities and countries, well, Prague, as an intellectual large hub in the region, should have its own. So that's how the idea was born. And we thought, you know what? Only the brave, as they say, the world belongs to the brave. So let's be brave and in an election year, start building a climate week to bring together those parts of society that actually do want to talk about it, support some action or want to understand climate, but also allow those who don't know anything to maybe have events such as a guided tour by Prague City around some green spaces, free of charge events that also include sometimes lunch, to hear from meteorologists or scientists or even some people who are just working on the topic from a sociology point of view.
6: Let me mention on a personal note, it's exactly 20 years when I became the Czech radio correspondent in Brussels. And why I mentioned that, already then, 20 years ago, climate change was such a big topic. Now, here we are, 20 years later, and there still seems to be something missing, especially in Central and Eastern Europe. Countries like, you know, Poland, maybe even Baltic republics. What is missing?
5: Well, I think climate as such is a very, very complicated and context-specific question, right? So you can look at climate change, which is an all-planetary issue. So there you need a lot of collaboration and work together by governments that have very different underlying economic models. So that means that to figure out what we can work on, what we cannot work on depends. And I think here, good example of positive work, for example, is ozone layer, right? Not many people celebrate it, but we should celebrate the fact that we actually stopped erosion of ozone layer. So it's not all unsuccessful. But then when you start looking at a European Green Deal, which is a very popular topic to be annoyed about, at least in Central Eastern Europe, that is a lot more regional and then has much more political, practical implications for business and finance. But when you're trying to change policy and systems, it never happens overnight. So in some ways, from somebody who reads the daily newspapers and watches news, not very much has happened. There is the Trump presidency, maybe a backlash against sustainability. But at the same time, what people don't realize, and that is happening more and more, that the policies and the work that's already been done in the past is now translating in a lot of changes happening behind closed doors. And how do they impact the consumer or the average citizen? Well, let's take, for example, Hungary. They had, and Latvia actually also has this, it's called a borrower-based measure. So if I go to bank and I want to buy a house and I want to get a mortgage, I can borrow more against the exact same income if I am getting a greener property, because the bank thinks that you are less of a risk, your bills will be lower because you'll be using less energy, and the value of your house will be higher 10, 20.

0: point is we have a maybe a little bit more right-wing political cycle. So it always slows down during during the periods when we have maybe more skeptical voices leading the ministries and the governments, etc.
1: Obviously, you mentioned the Green Deal, and there's been quite a lot of backlash against it. I just wonder whether perhaps is it possible that people who really, you know, struggle to do something about climate change quite often presented it as a moral obligation rather than an economic opportunity. Isn't that the case?
0: I think that probably you're right. That is the common perception, right? That it is some sort of a value identity politics issue. But I think definitely at the core of it, as we saw with the heat wave, with the droughts, with more expensive water in some countries, or more expensive food. We were just talking at this summit today that the cereal production in France will be heavily impacted by the drought, by the heat. That will have a very simple pricing problem. It will become more expensive for an average consumer. So I think you're right. It started out as a very, first of all, very theoretical discussion about climate change. It's not very easy to grasp. Not very good storytelling and not very good translation between the high level discussion theory, etc., into much more practical solutions and policy making. And that maybe has given the topic a bit of a negative perception that people do a lot of blah, blah, but then nothing happens.
1: You know, there's a paradox, especially here in Czechia, that I see. When people are asked, and there are several surveys, you know, very in-depth surveys, when people are asked about climate change, especially young people, see it as a real threat, as a real problem. Yet we end up with these governments that do not seem to consider it such a problem. Why is that, I wonder?
0: Well, I think that is definitely because of the, as I mentioned, the identity politics and how people would like the world to stay as it's always been. And we see that from electric vehicles to renewable energy scale up. It is anything new is sometimes difficult for people to accept, right? It's not just around decarbonization. There are also other topics that people dislike. This week, we talk a lot also about technology and AI. If people don't understand it, there is usually a backlash. And if people are a bit annoyed and angry about how expensive things are getting, that the job prospects aren't as well, etc., etc., then it is easy to disproportion the blame to potentially sustainability rather than the fact that maybe we are too reliant on oil and energy imports from countries that are highly volatile now. So it's a very uncomfortable conversation. And people in politics, especially, the messaging tends to be very oversimplified and easy. And unfortunately, often with an easy answer, you don't necessarily get the correct one.
2: Linda Zelina-Cross talking there to my colleague, Vít Pohanka. Just a reminder that you are listening to Radio Prague International, the external service of Czech Radio, where it's now time for today's main feature.

0: Brummell is Professor of Czech Language and Linguistics at the University of Sheffield, where he has been teaching for nearly three decades. He was among the scholars who gathered in Prague this week for the 7th World Congress of Bohemian Studies and, during the event, received the Josef Dobrovský Medal for outstanding contributions to Czech studies. I sat down with him to talk about what first drew him to the Czech language, who chooses to study Czech today, and the challenges and opportunities facing the field.
1: First of all, you have spent nearly three decades teaching Czech language and linguistics at the University of Sheffield. What first drew you to the Czech language, and why have you decided to devote your career to it?
2: Well, I was trained actually as a Russianist as an undergraduate and went to postgraduate

0: study really to continue work in Russian and in linguistics, which I found interesting. And in my first year there, I was more or less assigned to study Czech as a second Slavonic language. The Czech teacher at the time there was Hanna Geifmanova, and she was just incredibly inspirational. She really encouraged us to combine that study of Czech language with Czech culture, and she created an entire group of enthusiasts out of us. And so I went away sort of converted. I did continue on and write my PhD on a topic involving Russian linguistics, but it was always a bit of a secret ambition to see whether I could maybe somehow combine that with Czech. And when I finished and a post came up in Czech linguistics at Sheffield, I thought, well, I've got to try this, try it out. To my great surprise, I was offered the job, and I decided, okay, so let's give this a try. But I think what drew me to Czech was not only kind of feeling more comfortable in the culture and more comfortable in the place, but also the sense that, at least in the West, the study of these smaller Slavonic languages was more of an open field. It felt to me like there was so much to do and so much of interest, and there was a very rich vein of material to mine. Russian was already well done, and I really felt when I did things Czech like I was making more of a contribution.
1: Who chooses to study Czech today? Has the profile of students changed? What draws them to the field?
0: We do have the occasional heritage student. With Czech, I think that's always been a real minority. Many more of those heritage speakers go to study Russian or Polish. But with Czech, it tends to be some interest having taken a trip here as a teenager or earlier. Sometimes it's just a desire to try something a little bit different. I think most students at 18 come to university and they don't know Czech authors and they don't know a lot about Czech history. Something draws them to it, and then it's our job as the teaching staff to kind of deepen that interest and show them what else there is to stay interested in Czech. And that's what we try to do over the course of the degree.
1: So to convert them as you had been converted 30 or more than 30 years ago?
0: Fundamentally, yes. Just following in my teacher's footsteps, I guess.
1: Much of your research has focused on how the Czech language is used and how it changes. What do you find most fascinating about Czech?
0: I think when you approach a language like Czech as a non-native speaker, I think especially a speaker of a language like English that can be quite analytic and isolating. Our words don't have a lot of different forms to them. There's just a couple in each case. And you encounter a language like Czech that has, you know, 10, 12, 14, 20 different forms for every word. At first, it feels a bit overwhelming. And if you are the sort of slightly nerdy person who can get interested in that sort of thing, and I guess I am, you do start to ask yourself why and how does it work and why does it work and what extra did the Czechs get from having all of that, you know, abundant material to work with. And I think that was the first impulse that drew me into the study of morphological variation, because it's something we don't have a huge amount of in English, and I wanted to understand why.
1: You have also translated several books into English. What were the biggest challenges in translating those texts?
0: I think every book that I did was very different. I've translated novelists like Pavel Kohout, whose style is quite complex, and translating those quite long, complicated, playful sentences into English and still having it come out reading like an English text was the biggest challenge for me there. With an author like Daniela Fischerova, I think there it was in a way the simplicity of the text and the fact of how stripped back it was in many ways that again poses you certain challenges as a translator. You have to recreate that in some ways for the reader. And doing a historical memoir like I did with Helga Vaisová, that again presents the challenges of making sure that an English reader who doesn't have any of that cultural background can still understand it and approach it and have the same immediacy for it that it has for the reader in the Czech Republic.
1: At a time when the humanities face increasing pressure in many countries, what do you see as the biggest challenges or perhaps opportunities for Czech studies?
0: Well, I think in general, you're absolutely right that especially the study of languages is coming under a lot of pressure. And especially with the advent of AI, there is a feeling, I think, in the public and among students that maybe it isn't actually worth learning these things, things that we used to sell as kind of a usable skill, like translating and interpreting. Now there is the possibility of having them done at least partially well or adequately by machine translation. And we need a new way of thinking about how to work with AI to make the study of languages seem meaningful again. I think Czech has some of the best resources for the study of language that are available really across any language. And I'm thinking here of many of the tools that are available through the Czech Language Institute and the Czech National Corpus. And there's also a lot of expertise in the field, just really absolutely world-class people working in it. So for us, I think there's a real opportunity there to do work on Czech that is meaningful in a world context.
1: How important is it to meet Czech studies scholars from all over the world at events such as this one?
0: I think it's really important. Of course, we can see each other on Zoom. We can exchange emails. But it's at events like this where you get talking to people and someone else joins the conversation and ideas start to bounce off each other. It really leads to a kind of a collaboration that can spark new ideas, new collaborations, and new projects.
1: And finally, you have just received the Josef Dobrovský Medal for your outstanding contribution to Czech studies. What does it mean to you personally, receiving this award?
0: Oh, it means a huge amount. It's a great honor. It's recognition, I guess, for a lifetime of work in the field. I feel slightly strange that I'm old enough to now be receiving things for a lifetime. More than that, I think I was just very touched and very honored by the reception of my colleagues, and I think that expression of that meant a lot to me.
1: And that interview with Professor Neil Bermel, which was first broadcast in July this year, brings us to the end of our program here on Radio Prague International. If you have any comments about today's show, then please send them to us. You can contact us by email at english@radio.cz or on Facebook and X. But that's all for now from me, Ruth Franíková. Thank you very much for joining us, and goodbye.

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1: Hello and welcome. I'm Ruth Franíková and you're listening to Czechia in 30 Minutes, the show where we give you the overview of the latest news from the country. Coming up in today's show, Czech government tightens rules on Kratom sales, Climate Week Prague puts climate change into everyday terms, and later we speak to Neil Bemel about the Czech language, translation and the future of Czech studies. All this coming up in today's program, but first, here is the news.
0: News.
1: Austria has extended border checks with Czechia, Slovakia, Hungary and Slovenia for another 6 months. Interior Minister Gerhard Karner said on Tuesday that the measures are still needed to fight illegal migration and people smuggling. Austria says the checks should have only a minimal impact on people who regularly cross the border for work. The country has also moved some checks further into border areas rather than keeping them directly at the border. Austria introduced the checks with Czechia in October 2020. It says the current system has made border controls more flexible and effective. The Czech army will begin surveying a contaminated site near Zhůří in the Šumava National Park on Wednesday. It will then decide how to proceed, Army Chief of Staff Miroslav Hlaváč told Czech television on Tuesday. Environment Minister Igor Červený said last week that the site contains around 1,000 tons of contaminated soil and 200 barrels of dangerous chemicals. It is located in a former military area near Dobrá Voda. The government had planned to award the cleanup contract to the company Dekonta, which had already surveyed the site. However, it put the decision on hold last week after some government members objected. A ceremony honoring Czechoslovak pilots who served in the British Royal Air Force during the Second World War was held on Tuesday at the Winged Lion Memorial on Prague's Klárov, marking Battle of Britain Day. Air Force Commander Petr Tománek said their legacy remains relevant today, reminding people that freedom cannot be taken for granted and that security must be protected. Government and diplomatic representatives, soldiers, war veterans and relatives of the pilots attended the ceremony. More than 2,500 Czechoslovak men and women served in the RAF during the war. They took part in the Battle of Britain, protected Allied convoys and helped liberate Europe. 100 people died in traffic accidents on Czech roads during July and August, 12 more than last year. Police reported the figures on Tuesday. There were also more than 5,600 crashes, an increase of over 900 from last summer. The most common causes were speeding and drivers not paying enough attention. Motorcyclists made up the largest group of victims with 32 deaths. At the same time, the number of people seriously injured fell to 340, the lowest figure for the summer months since 1990. There were also fewer accidents involving alcohol, with 870 recorded. Hundreds of kilograms of fish have died in the Morava River and nearby streams around Olomouc. It is the largest fish die-off recorded in the area since monitoring began in the 1990s. The deaths are linked to extremely low water levels caused by prolonged drought. Authorities have extended a ban on taking water from some streams around Olomouc until the end of October. Several factors have contributed to the poor water quality, including pollutants that cannot be properly diluted because of the low water levels. A newly discovered book by Czech writer Ivan Klíma will be published almost a year after his death. Titled Prague, My Love, it is one of several previously unpublished works found by his family. The book will be presented at the Frankfurt Book Fair in early October. Klíma, who died last year aged 94, would have turned 95 today. And finally, a quick look at the weather. Wednesday will start partly cloudy with some fog. Rain and showers will come later with possible thunderstorms. Temperature will reach 22 to 27 degrees Celsius, dropping to around 18 degrees in the mountains. The Czech government has approved an amendment to the addictive substances law that aims to curb kratom use among young people and crack down on illegal sales. Dubbed Lex Kratom, the bill would raise the minimum age for buying kratom from 18 to 21 and ban its sale through e-shops. Daniela Lazarová has the details.
2: Kratom is a psychomodulatory herbal substance made from the leaves of a Southeast Asian tree that interact with the brain to alter mood and energy levels. Its popularity among teenagers has seen a steep rise in recent years, accompanied by a rise in cases of severe poisonings and physical collapses linked to Kratom. Earlier measures to limit its accessibility to minors proved ineffective, and the government is now taking comprehensive action with a law that will reduce the purchasing age, ban online sales, and crack down on illegal sales. The legislation was prepared jointly by the Health and Finance Ministries and is a combination of restrictions and higher taxes. Finance Minister Alena Shilerova said the government wants the law to come into force as of 2027.
3: Tento zákon musí znamenat konec.
1: This law aims to push Kratom out of the grey zone. As much as 500 tons of Kratom are sold on the Czech market each year. What is worse, much of it is sold outside the legal market, with all the health risks this involves and without proper taxation. I want to say loud and clear, this government is declaring war on all illegal sellers.
3: Všem nelegálním prodejcům vyhlašuje válku.
2: Health Minister Adam Vojtěch stressed that the restrictive measures are being taken in order to protect public health, particularly that of children, adolescents and young adults.
4: Navyšujeme věkovou hranici pro legální nabývání.
1: We are raising the minimum age for the legal purchase and use of psychomodulatory substances from 18 to 21. We are also tightening the rules for specialized shops, including product labeling, hygiene requirements and checks on the origin of products. We are also banning sales through e-shops. Kratom sales will only be possible in brick and mortar shops, so that we can better target inspections and make sure that Kratom reaches only those who are legally entitled to buy it, rather than ending up in the hands of children and adolescents.
2: Under the proposal, municipalities could ban licensed shops from operating on their territory. The annual fee for a shop selling such products is to rise from 20,000 to 30,000 crowns. Hand in hand with that, the government has moved to tax Kratom sales more heavily. Finance Minister Alena Šilerová said the principle was simple. The greater the risk, the higher the tax rate.
1: For ordinary kratom with a lower concentration of active substances, the rate will be 2 crowns per gram. For concentrated products, the rate will be 10 crowns per gram. For illegal kratom, the rate will be 20 crowns per gram. That is the tax that anyone who wants to put kratom on the Czech market without the proper tax stamp will have to pay the state. The tax stamp will help us monitor the collection of excise duty while also protecting consumers.
2: The finance minister also announced a hike in the VAT rate, which will rise from 12 to 21%, arguing that it makes no sense for any addictive substance to be taxed at a preferential rate in the same way as basic foodstuffs. The state budget is expected to receive an additional 400 million crowns a year from VAT and 800 million crowns from excise duty on Kratom. But the minister said the main aim of the proposed amendment is not to raise more money for state coffers, but to protect people's health. Some experts have criticized the ban on e-sales, arguing that it will backfire and only boost Kratom sales on the black market. The government says it is ready to counter that. The powers of customs officers and public health authorities will be strengthened, and fines for breaking the rules will rise to as much as 20 million crowns. The police have reportedly also acquired sniffer dogs specially trained to detect Kratom and 8 mobile laboratories that can analyze illegal substances directly on site.
1: Daniela Lazarová with that report. Prague is hosting a week of debates, workshops and public events devoted to climate change and its impact on society and the economy. Linda Zelina-Cross, founder and CEO of the International Sustainable Finance Center, tells Vít Pohanka the aim is to open a discussion that too often takes place behind closed doors.
5: So I think For anyone not involved in the topic, as a general citizen, you probably come across climate in the news one way or another. And there is a conversation happening at a much higher level that usually a regular citizen doesn't have access to. And the whole idea of Climate Weeks is to create a momentum and opportunity for different parts of society and policy making, professional circles, etc. So it's an all society event or series of events with different levels of accessibility that allow the widest possible number of people to engage on the topic. And for some people, maybe it's more interesting to talk about food and agriculture, so they can join those events. Others maybe work in finance, so for them, financial materiality might be a lot more important. So the idea behind it was, well, if we have these kind of weeks in New York and London, and also growingly in other cities and countries, well, Prague, as an intellectual large hub in the region, should have its own. So that's how the idea was born. And we thought, you know what? Only the brave, as they say, the world belongs to the brave. So let's be brave and in an election year, start building a climate week to bring together those parts of society that actually do want to talk about it, support some action or want to understand climate, but also allow those who don't know anything to maybe have events such as a guided tour by Prague City around some green spaces, free of charge events that also include sometimes lunch to hear from meteorologists or scientists or even some people who are just working on the topic from a sociology point of view.
6: Let me mention on a personal note, it's exactly 20 years when I became the Czech radio correspondent in Brussels. And why I mentioned that already then, 20 years ago, climate change was such a big topic. Now, here we are 20 years later, and there still seems to be something missing, especially in Central and Eastern Europe. Countries like, you know, Poland, maybe even Baltic republics. What is missing?
5: Well, I think climate as such is a very, very complicated and context-specific question, right? So you can look at climate change, which is an all-planetary issue. So there you need a lot of collaboration and work together by governments that have very different underlying economic models. So that means that to figure out what we can work on, what we cannot work on depends. And I think here, good example of positive work, for example, is ozone layer, right? Not many people celebrate it, but we should celebrate the fact that we actually stopped erosion of ozone layer. So it's not all unsuccessful. But then when you start looking at a European Green Deal, which is a very popular topic to be annoyed about, at least in Central Eastern Europe, that is a lot more regional and then has much more political, practical implications for business and finance. But when you're trying to change policy and systems, it never happens overnight. So in some ways, from somebody who reads the daily newspapers and watches news, not very much has happened. There is the Trump presidency, maybe a backlash against sustainability. But at the same time, what people don't realize, and that is happening more and more, that the policies and the work that's already been done in the past is now translating in a lot of changes happening behind closed doors. And how do they impact the consumer or the average citizen? Well, let's take, for example, Hungary. They had, and Latvia actually also has this, it's called a borrower-based measure. So if I go to bank and I want to buy a house and I want to get a mortgage, I can borrow more against the exact same income if I am getting a greener property, because the bank thinks that you are less of a risk, your bills will be lower because you'll be using less energy, and the value of your house will be higher 10, 20 years down the line. So if you're leaving the house as a collateral or something that, you know, you're giving to get the loan, then that is a much better proposition for the bank. Not many people understand that because they just go to the bank, they get a mortgage, and that's it. But actually how the calculations and how the thinking behind business and financial decisions is happening has started to change. It's not a sea change, right? We're not going to see tomorrow, oh, if you're getting, an electric vehicle all of a sudden, you will get a completely different loan. That's not necessarily the case, but the change has started. And the point is, we have maybe a little bit more right-wing political cycle. So it always slows down during the periods when we have maybe more skeptical voices leading the ministries and the governments, etc.
6: Obviously, you mentioned the Green Deal, and there's been quite a lot of backlash against it. I just wonder whether perhaps is it possible that people who really, struggle to do something about climate change quite often presented it as a moral obligation.

0: average consumer. So I think you're right. It started out as a very, first of all, very theoretical discussion about climate change. It's not very easy to grasp, not very good storytelling, and not very good translation between the high-level discussion theory, etc., into much more practical solutions and policy making. And that maybe has given the topic a bit of a negative perception that people do a lot of blah, blah, but then nothing happens.
1: You know, there's a paradox, especially here in Czechia, that I see. When people are asked, and there are several surveys, you know, very in-depth surveys, when people are asked about climate change, especially young people see it as a real threat, as a real problem. Yet we end up with these governments that do not seem to consider it such a problem. Why is that, I wonder?
0: Well, I think that is definitely because of the, as I mentioned, the identity politics and how people would like the world to stay as it's always been. And we see that from electric vehicles to renewable energy scale up. It is anything new is sometimes difficult for people to accept, right? It's not just around decarbonization. There are also other topics that people dislike. This week, we talk a lot also about technology and AI. If people don't understand it, there is usually a backlash. And if people are a bit annoyed and angry about how expensive things are getting, that the job prospects aren't as well, et cetera, then it is easy to disproportion the blame to potentially sustainability rather than the fact that maybe we are too reliant on oil and energy imports from countries that are highly volatile now. So it's a very uncomfortable conversation. And people in politics, especially, the messaging tends to be very oversimplified and easy. And unfortunately, often with an easy answer, you don't necessarily get the correct.
2: Linda Zelina-Cross talking there to my colleague, Vít Pohanka. Just a reminder that you are listening to Radio Prague International, the external service of Czech Radio, where it's now time for today's main feature.

0: Jennifer Mell is Professor of Czech Language and Linguistics at the University of Sheffield, where he has been teaching for nearly three decades. He was among the scholars who gathered in Prague this week for the 7th World Congress of Bohemian Studies and, during the event, received the Josef Dobrovský Medal for outstanding contributions to Czech studies. I sat down with him to talk about what first drew him to the Czech language, who chooses to study Czech today, and the challenges and opportunities facing the field.
1: First of all, you have spent nearly three decades teaching Czech language and linguistics at the University of Sheffield. What first drew you to the Czech language, and why have you decided to devote your career to it?
2: Well, I was trained actually as a Russianist as an undergraduate and went to postgraduate study really to continue work in Russian and in linguistics, which I found interesting. And in my first year there, I was more or less assigned to study Czech as a second Slavonic language. The Czech teacher at the time there was Hanna Geifmanova, and she was just incredibly inspirational. She really encouraged us to combine that study of Czech language with Czech culture, and she created an entire group of enthusiasts out of us. And so I went away sort of converted. I did continue on and write my PhD on a topic involving Russian linguistics, but it was always a bit of a secret ambition to see whether I could maybe somehow combine that with Czech. And when I finished and a post came up in Czech linguistics at Sheffield, I thought, well, I've got to try it out. To my great surprise, I was offered the job, and I decided, okay, so let's give this a try. But I think what drew me to Czech was not only kind of feeling more comfortable in the culture and more comfortable in the place, but also the sense that, at least in the West, the study of these smaller Slavonic

0: languages was more of an open field. It felt to me like there was so much to do and so much of interest, and there was a very rich vein of material to mine. Russian was already well done, and I really felt when I did things Czech like I was making more of a contribution.
1: Who chooses to study Czech today? Has the profile of students changed? What draws them to the field?
0: We do have the occasional heritage student. With Czech, I think that's always been a real minority. Many more of those heritage speakers go to study Russian or Polish. But with Czech, it tends to be some interest having taken a trip here as a teenager or earlier. Sometimes it's just a desire to try something a little bit different. I think most students at 18 come to university and they don't know Czech authors and they don't know a lot about Czech history. Something draws them to it, and then it's our job as the teaching staff to kind of deepen that interest and show them what else there is to stay interested in Czech. And that's what we try to do over the course of the degree.
1: So to convert them as you had been converted 30 or more than 30 years ago?
0: Fundamentally, yes. Just following in my teacher's footsteps, I guess.
1: Much of your research has focused on how the Czech language is used and how it changes. What do you find most fascinating about Czech?
0: I think when you approach a language like Czech as a non-native speaker, I think especially a speaker of a language like English that can be quite analytic and isolating. Our words don't have a lot of different forms to them. There's just a couple in each case. And you encounter a language like Czech that has, you know, 10, 12, 14, 20 different forms for every word. At first it feels a bit overwhelming. And if you are the sort of slightly nerdy person who can get interested in that sort of thing, and I guess I am, you do start to ask yourself why and how does it work and why does it work and what extra do the Czechs get from having all of that, you know, abundant material to work with. And I think that was the first impulse that drew me into the study of morphological variation, because it's something we don't have a huge amount of in English, and I wanted to understand why.
1: You have also translated several books into English. What were the biggest challenges in translating those texts?
0: I think every book that I did was very different. I've translated novelists like Pavel Kohout, whose style is quite complex, and translating those quite long, complicated, playful sentences into English and still having it come out reading like an English text was the biggest challenge for me there. With an author like Daniela Fischerova, I think there it was in a way the simplicity of the text and the fact of how stripped back it was in many ways that again poses you certain challenges as a translator. You have to recreate that in some ways for the reader. And doing a historical memoir like I did with Helga Vaisova, that again presents the challenges of making sure that an English reader who doesn't have any of that cultural background can still understand it and approach it and have the same immediacy for it that it has for the reader in the Czech Republic.
1: At a time when the humanities face increasing pressure in many countries, what do you see as the biggest challenges or perhaps opportunities for Czech studies?
0: Well, I think in general, you're absolutely right that especially the study of languages is coming under a lot of pressure. And especially with the advent of AI, there is a feeling, I think, in the public and among students that maybe it isn't actually worth learning these things, things that we used to sell as kind of a usable skill, like translating and interpreting. Now there is the possibility of having them done at least partially well or adequately by machine translation. And we need a new way of thinking about how to work with AI to make the study of languages seem meaningful again. think Czech has some of the best resources for the study of language that are available really across any language. And I'm thinking here of many of the tools that are available through the Czech Language Institute and the Czech National Corpus. And there's also a lot of expertise in the field, just really absolutely world-class people working in it. So for us, I think there's a real opportunity there to do work on Czech that is meaningful in a world context.
1: How important is it to meet Czech studies scholars from all over the world at events such as this one?
0: I think it's really important. Of course, we can see each other on Zoom. We can exchange emails. But it's at events like this where you get talking to people and someone else joins the conversation and ideas start to bounce off each other. It really leads to a kind of a collaboration that can spark new ideas, new collaborations, and new projects.
1: And finally, you have just received the Josef Dobrovský Medal for your outstanding contribution to Czech studies. What does it mean to you personally, receiving this award?
0: Oh, it means a huge amount. It's a great honor. It's recognition, I guess, for a lifetime of work in the field. I feel slightly strange that I'm old enough to now be receiving things for a lifetime. More than that, I think I was just very touched and very honored by the reception of my colleagues, and I think that expression of that meant a lot to me.
1: And that interview with Professor Neil Bermel, which was first broadcast in July this year, brings us to the end of our program here on Radio Prague International. If you have any comments about today's show, then please send them to us. You can contact us by email at english@radio.cz or on Facebook and X. But that's all for now from me, Ruth Franíková. Thank you very much for joining us, and goodbye.

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1: Hello and welcome. I'm Ruth Franíková and you're listening to Czechia in 30 Minutes, the show where we give you the overview of the latest news from the country. Coming up in today's show, Czech government tightens rules on Kratom sales, Climate Week Prague puts climate change into everyday terms, and later we speak to Neil Bemel about the Czech language, translation and the future of Czech studies. All this coming up in today's program, but first, here is the news.
0: News.
1: Austria has extended border checks with Czechia, Slovakia, Hungary and Slovenia for another 6 months. Interior Minister Gerhard Karner said on Tuesday that the measures are still needed to fight illegal migration and people smuggling. Austria says the checks should have only a minimal impact on people who regularly cross the border for work. The country has also moved some checks further into border areas rather than keeping them directly at the border. Austria introduced the checks with Czechia in October 2020. It says the current system has made border controls more flexible and effective. The Czech army will begin surveying a contaminated site near Zhůří in the Šumava National Park on Wednesday. It will then decide how to proceed, Army Chief of Staff Miroslav Hlaváč told Czech television on Tuesday. Environment Minister Igor Červený said last week that the site contains around 1,000 tons of contaminated soil and 200 barrels of dangerous chemicals. It is located in a former military area near Dobrá Voda. The government had planned to award the cleanup contract to the company Dekonta, which had already surveyed the site. However, it put the decision on hold last week after some government members objected. A ceremony honoring Czechoslovak pilots who served in the British Royal Air Force during the Second World War was held on Tuesday at the Winged Lion Memorial on Prague's Klárov, marking Battle of Britain Day. Air Force Commander Petr Tománek said their legacy remains relevant today, reminding people that freedom cannot be taken for granted and that security must be protected. Government and diplomatic representatives, soldiers, war veterans and relatives of the pilots attended the ceremony. More than 2,500 Czechoslovak men and women served in the RAF during the war. They took part in the Battle of Britain, protected Allied convoys and helped liberate Europe. 100 people died in traffic accidents on Czech roads during July and August, 12 more than last year. Police reported the figures on Tuesday. There were also more than 5,600 crashes, an increase of over 900 from last summer. The most common causes were speeding and drivers not paying enough attention. Motorcyclists made up the largest group of victims with 32 deaths. At the same time, the number of people seriously injured fell to 340, the lowest figure for the summer months since 1990. There were also fewer accidents involving alcohol, with 870 recorded. Hundreds of kilograms of fish have died in the Morava River and nearby streams around Olomouc. It is the largest fish die-off recorded in the area since monitoring began in the 1990s. The deaths are linked to extremely low water levels caused by prolonged drought. Authorities have extended a ban on taking water from some streams around Olomouc until the end of October. Several factors have contributed to the poor water quality, including pollutants that cannot be properly diluted because of the low water levels. A newly discovered book by Czech writer Ivan Klíma will be published almost a year after his death. Titled Prague, My Love, it is one of several previously unpublished works found by his family. The book will be presented at the Frankfurt Book Fair in early October. Klíma, who died last year aged 94, would have turned 95 today. And finally, a quick look at the weather. Wednesday will start partly cloudy with some fog. Rain and showers will come later with possible thunderstorms. Temperature will reach 22 to 27 degrees Celsius, dropping to around 18 degrees in the mountains. The Czech government has approved an amendment to the addictive substances law that aims to curb kratom use among young people and crack down on illegal sales. Dubbed Lex Kratom, the bill would raise the minimum age for buying kratom from 18 to 21 and ban its sale through e-shops. Daniela Lazarová has the details.
2: Kratom is a psychomodulatory herbal substance made from the leaves of a Southeast Asian tree that interact with the brain to alter mood and energy levels. Its popularity among teenagers has seen a steep rise in recent years, accompanied by a rise in cases of severe poisonings and physical collapses linked to Kratom. Earlier measures to limit its accessibility to minors proved ineffective, and the government is now taking comprehensive action with a law that will reduce the purchasing age, ban online sales, and crack down on illegal sales. The legislation was prepared jointly by the Health and Finance Ministries and is a combination of restrictions and higher taxes. Finance Minister Alena Shilerova said the government wants the law to come into force as of 2027.
3: Tento zákon musí znamenat konec.
1: This law aims to push Kratom out of the grey zone. As much as 500 tons of Kratom are sold on the Czech market each year. What is worse, much of it is sold outside the legal market, with all the health risks this involves and without proper taxation. I want to say loud and clear, this government is declaring war on all illegal sellers.
3: Všem nelegálním prodejcům vyhlašuje válku.
2: Health Minister Adam Vojtěch stressed that the restrictive measures are being taken in order to protect public health, particularly that of children, adolescents and young adults.
4: Navyšujeme věkovou hranici pro legální nabývání.
1: We are raising the minimum age for the legal purchase and use of psychomodulatory substances from 18 to 21. We are also tightening the rules for specialized shops, including product labeling, hygiene requirements and checks on the origin of products. We are also banning sales through e-shops. Kratom sales will only be possible in brick and mortar shops, so that we can better target inspections and make sure that Kratom reaches only those who are legally entitled to buy it, rather than ending up in the hands of children and adolescents.
2: Under the proposal, municipalities could ban licensed shops from operating on their territory. The annual fee for a shop selling such products is to rise from 20,000 to 30,000 crowns. Hand in hand with that, the government has moved to tax Kratom sales more heavily. Finance Minister Alena Šilerová said the principle was simple. The greater the risk, the higher the tax rate.
1: For ordinary kratom with a lower concentration of active substances, the rate will be 2 crowns per gram. For concentrated products, the rate will be 10 crowns per gram. For illegal kratom, the rate will be 20 crowns per gram. That is the tax that anyone who wants to put kratom on the Czech market without the proper tax stamp will have to pay the state. The tax stamp will help us monitor the collection of excise duty while also protecting consumers.
2: The finance minister also announced a hike in the VAT rate, which will rise from 12 to 21%, arguing that it makes no sense for any addictive substance to be taxed at a preferential rate in the same way as basic foodstuffs. The state budget is expected to receive an additional 400 million crowns a year from VAT and 800 million crowns from excise duty on Kratom. But the minister said the main aim of the proposed amendment is not to raise more money for state coffers, but to protect people's health. Some experts have criticized the ban on e-sales, arguing that it will backfire and only boost Kratom sales on the black market. The government says it is ready to counter that. The powers of customs officers and public health authorities will be strengthened, and fines for breaking the rules will rise to as much as 20 million crowns. The police have reportedly also acquired sniffer dogs specially trained to detect Kratom and 8 mobile laboratories that can analyze illegal substances directly on site.
1: Daniela Lazarová with that report. Prague is hosting a week of debates, workshops and public events devoted to climate change and its impact on society and the economy. Linda Zelina-Cross, founder and CEO of the International Sustainable Finance Centre, tells Vít Pohanka the aim is to open a discussion that too often takes place behind closed doors.
5: So I think for anyone not involved in the topic, as a general citizen, you probably come across climate in the news one way or another. And there is a conversation happening at a much higher level that usually a regular citizen doesn't have access to. And the whole idea of Climate Weeks is to create a momentum and opportunity for different parts of society and policy making, professional circles, etc. So it's an all society event or series of events with different levels of accessibility that allow the widest possible number of people to engage on the topic. And for some people, maybe it's more interesting to talk about food and agriculture, so they can join those events. Others maybe work in finance, so for them, financial materiality might be a lot more important. So the idea behind it was, well, if we have these kind of weeks in New York and London, and also growingly in other cities and countries, well, Prague, as an intellectual large hub in the region, should have its own. So that's how the idea was born. And we thought, you know what? Only the brave, as they say, the world belongs to the brave. So let's be brave and in an election year, start building a climate week to bring together those parts of society that actually do want to talk about it, support some action or want to understand climate, but also allow those who don't know anything to maybe have events such as a guided tour by Prague City around some green spaces, free of charge events that also include sometimes lunch to hear from meteorologists or scientists or even some people who are just working on the topic from a sociology point of view.
6: Let me mention on a personal note, it's exactly 20 years when I became the Czech radio correspondent in Brussels. And why I mentioned that already then, 20 years ago, climate change was such a big topic. Now, here we are 20 years later, and there still seems to be something missing, especially in Central and Eastern Europe. Countries like, you know, Poland, maybe even Baltic republics. What is missing?
5: Well, I think climate as such is a very, very complicated and context-specific question, right? So you can look at climate change, which is an all-planetary issue. So there you need a lot of collaboration and work together by governments that have very different underlying economic models. So that means that to figure out what we can work on, what we cannot work on, depends. And I think here, good example of positive work, for example, is ozone layer, right? Not many people celebrate it, but we should celebrate the fact that we actually stopped erosion of ozone layer. So it's not all unsuccessful. But then when you start looking at a European Green Deal, which is a very popular topic to be annoyed about, at least in Central Eastern Europe, that is a lot more regional and then has much more political, practical implications for business and finance. But when you're trying to change policy and systems, it never happens overnight. So in some ways, from somebody who reads the daily newspapers and watches news, not very much has happened. There is the Trump presidency, maybe a backlash against sustainability. But at the same time, what people don't realize, and that is happening more and more, that the policies and the work that's already been done in the past is now translating in a lot of changes happening behind closed doors. And how do they impact the consumer or the average citizen? Well, let's take, for example, Hungary. They had, and Latvia actually also has this, it's called a borrower-based measure. So if I go to bank and I want to buy a house and I want to get a mortgage, I can borrow more against the exact same income if I am getting a greener property. Because the bank thinks that you are less of a risk, your bills will be lower because you'll be using less energy, and the value of your house will be higher 10, 20 years down the line. So if you're leaving the house as a collateral or something that, you know, you're giving to get the loan, then that is a much better proposition for the bank. Not many people understand that because they just go to the bank, they get a mortgage, and that's it. But actually how the calculations and how the thinking behind business and financial decisions is happening has started to change. It's not a sea change, right? We're not going to see tomorrow, oh, if you're getting, I don't know, an electric vehicle all of a sudden, you will get a completely different loan. That's not necessarily the case, but the change has started. And the point is, we have a maybe a little bit more right-wing political cycle. So it always slows down during the periods when we have maybe more skeptical voices leading the ministries and the government, etc.
6: Obviously, you mentioned the Green Deal, and there's been quite a lot of backlash against it. I just wonder whether perhaps is it possible that people who really, you know, struggle to do something about climate change quite often presented it as a moral obligation rather than an economic opportunity. Isn't that the case?
5: I think that probably you're right. That is the common perception, right? That it is some sort of a value identity politics issue. But I think definitely at the core of it, as we saw with the heat wave, with the droughts, with more expensive water in some countries, or more expensive food. We were just talking at this summit today that the cereal production in France will be heavily impacted by the drought, by the heat. That will have a very simple pricing problem. It will become more expensive for an average consumer. So I think you're right. It started out as a very, first of all, very theoretical discussion about climate change. It's not very easy to grasp. Not very good storytelling and not very good translation between the high-level discussion theory, etc., into much more practical solutions and policymaking. And that maybe has given the topic a bit of a negative perception that people do a lot of blah, blah, but then nothing happens.
6: You know, there's a paradox, especially here in Czechia, that

0: is sometimes difficult for people to accept, right? It's not just around decarbonization. There are also other topics that people dislike. This week, we talk a lot also about technology and AI. If people don't understand it, there is usually a backlash. And if people are a bit annoyed and angry about how expensive things are getting, that the job prospects aren't as well, et cetera, then it is easy to disproportion the blame to potentially sustainability rather than the fact that maybe we are too reliant on oil and energy imports from countries that are highly volatile now. So it's a very uncomfortable conversation. And people in politics, especially, the messaging tends to be very oversimplified and easy. And unfortunately, often with an easy answer, you don't necessarily get the correct.
1: Linda Zelina Cross talking there to my colleague, Vit Pohanka. Just a reminder that you are listening to Radio Prague International, the external service of Czech Radio, where it's now time for today's main feature.

0: Jesper Mell is professor of Czech language and linguistics at the University of Sheffield, where he has been teaching for nearly three decades. He was among the scholars who gathered in Prague this week for the 7th World Congress of Bohemian Studies and, during the event, received the Josef Dobrovský Medal for outstanding contributions to Czech studies. I sat down with him to talk about what first drew him to the Czech language, who chooses to study Czech today, and the challenges and opportunities facing the field.
1: First of all, you have spent nearly three decades teaching Czech language and linguistics at the University of Sheffield. What first drew you to the Czech language, and why have you decided to devote your career to it?
2: Well, I was trained actually as a Russianist as an undergraduate and went to postgraduate study really to continue work in Russian and in linguistics, which I found interesting. And in my first year there, I was more or less assigned to study Czech as a second Slavonic language. The Czech teacher at the time there was Hanna Geifmanova, and she was just incredibly inspirational. She really encouraged us to combine that study of Czech language with Czech culture, and she created an entire group of enthusiasts out of us. And so I went away sort of converted. I did continue on and write my PhD on a topic involving Russian linguistics, but it was always a bit of a secret ambition to see whether I could maybe somehow combine that with Czech. And when I finished and a post came up in Czech linguistics at Sheffield, I thought, well, I've got to try it out. To my great surprise, I was offered the job, and I decided, okay, so let's give this a try. But I think what drew me to Czech was not only kind of feeling more comfortable in the culture and more comfortable in the place, but also the sense that, at least in the West, the study of these smaller Slavonic languages was more of an open field. It felt to me like there was so much to do and so much of interest, and there was a very rich vein of material to mine. Russian was already well done, and I really felt when I did things Czech like I was making more of a contribution.
1: Who chooses to study Czech today? Has the profile of students changed? What draws them to the field?
2: We do have the occasional heritage student. With Czech, I think that's always been a real minority. Many more of those heritage speakers go to study Russian or Polish. But with Czech, it tends to be some interest having taken a trip here as a teenager or earlier. Sometimes it's just a desire to try something a little bit different. I think most students at 18 come to university and they don't know Czech authors and they don't know a lot about Czech history. Something draws them to it, and then it's our job as the teaching staff to kind of deepen that interest and show them what else there is to stay interested in Czech. And that's

0: that's what we try to do over the course of the degree.
1: So to convert them as you had been converted 30 or more than 30 years ago?
0: Fundamentally, yes. Just following in my teacher's footsteps, I guess.
1: Much of your research has focused on how the Czech language is used and how it changes. What do you find most fascinating about Czech?
0: I think when you approach a language like Czech as a non-native speaker, I think especially a speaker of a language like English that can be quite analytic and isolating. Our words don't have a lot of different forms to them. There's just a couple in each case. And you encounter a language like Czech that has, you know, 10, 12, 14, 20 different forms for every word. At first, it feels a bit overwhelming. And if you are the sort of slightly nerdy person who can get interested in that sort of thing, and I guess I am, you do start to ask yourself why and how does it work and why does it work and what extra do the Czechs get from having all of that, you know, abundant material to work with. And I think that was the first impulse that drew me into the study of morphological variation, because it's something we don't have a huge amount of in English, and I wanted to understand why.
1: You have also translated several books into English. What were the biggest challenges in translating those texts?
0: I think every book that I did was very different. I've translated novelists like Pavel Kohout, whose style is quite complex, and translating those quite long, complicated, playful sentences into English and still having it come out reading like an English text was the biggest challenge for me there. With an author like Daniela Fischerova, I think there it was in a way the simplicity of the text and the fact of how stripped back it was in many ways that again poses you certain challenges as a translator. You have to recreate that in some ways for the reader. And doing a historical memoir like I did with Helga Vaisova, that again presents the challenges of making sure that an English reader who doesn't have any of that cultural background can still understand it and approach it and have it, the same immediacy for it that it has for the reader in the Czech Republic.
1: At a time when the humanities face increasing pressure in many countries, what do you see as the biggest challenges or perhaps opportunities for Czech studies?
0: Well, I think in general, you're absolutely right that especially the study of languages is coming under a lot of pressure. And especially with the advent of AI, there is a feeling, I think, in the public and among students that maybe it isn't actually worth learning these things, things that we used to sell as kind of a usable skill, like translating and interpreting. Now there is the possibility of having them done at least partially well or adequately by machine translation. And we need a new way of thinking about how to work with AI to make the study of languages seem meaningful again. I think Czech has some of the best resources for the study of language that are available really across any language. And I'm thinking here of many of the tools that are available through the Czech Language Institute and the Czech National Corpus. And there's also a lot of expertise in the field, just really absolutely world-class people working in it. So for us, I think there's a real opportunity there to do work on Czech that is meaningful in a world context.
1: How important is it to meet Czech studies scholars from all over the world at events such as this one?
0: I think it's really important. Of course, we can see each other on Zoom, we can exchange emails, but it's at events like this where you get talking to people and someone else joins the conversation and ideas start to bounce off each other. It really leads to a kind of a collaboration that can spark new ideas, new collaborations, and new projects.
1: And finally, you have just received the Josef Dobrovský Medal for your outstanding contribution to Czech studies. What does it mean to you personally, receiving this award?
0: Oh, it means a huge amount. It's a great honor. It's recognition, I guess, for a lifetime of work in the field. I feel slightly strange that I'm old enough to now be receiving things for a lifetime. More than that, I think I was just very touched and very honored by the reception of my colleagues. And I think that expression of that meant a lot to me.
1: And that interview with Professor Neil Bermel, which was first broadcast in July this year, brings us to the end of our program here on Radio Prague International. If you have any comments about today's show, then please send them to us. You can contact us by email at english@radio.cz or on Facebook and X. But that's all for now from me, Ruth Franíková. Thank you very much for joining us, and goodbye.

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1: Hello and welcome. I'm Ruth Franíková and you're listening to Czechia in 30 Minutes, the show where we give you the overview of the latest news from the country. Coming up in today's show, Czech government tightens rules on kratom sales, Climate Week Prague puts climate change into everyday terms, and later we speak to Neil Bemel about the Czech language, translation and the future of Czech studies. All this coming up in today's program, but first, here is the news.
0: News.
1: Austria has extended border checks with Czechia, Slovakia, Hungary and Slovenia for another 6 months. Interior Minister Gerhard Karner said on Tuesday that the measures are still needed to fight illegal migration and people smuggling. Austria says the checks should have only a minimal impact on people who regularly cross the border for work. The country has also moved some checks further into border areas rather than keeping them directly at the border. Austria introduced the checks with Czechia in October 2020. It says the current system has made border controls more flexible and effective. The Czech army will begin surveying a contaminated site near Zhůří in the Šumava National Park on Wednesday. It will then decide how to proceed, Army Chief of Staff Miroslav Hlaváč told Czech television on Tuesday. Environment Minister Igor Červený said last week that the site contains around 1,000 tons of contaminated soil and 200 barrels of dangerous chemicals. It is located in a former military area near Dobrá Voda. The government had planned to award the clean-up contract to the company Dekonta, which had already surveyed the site. However, it put the decision on hold last week after some government members objected. A ceremony honoring Czechoslovak pilots who served in the British Royal Air Force during the Second World War was held on Tuesday at the Winged Lion Memorial on Prague's Klárov, marking Battle of Britain Day. Air Force Commander Petr Tománek said their legacy remains relevant today, reminding people that freedom cannot be taken for granted and that security must be protected. Government and diplomatic representatives, soldiers, war veterans and relatives of the pilots attended the ceremony. More than 2,500 Czechoslovak men and women served in the RAF during the war. They took part in the Battle of Britain, protected Allied convoys and helped liberate Europe. 100 people died in traffic accidents on Czech roads during July and August, 12 more than last year. Police reported the figures on Tuesday. There were also more than 5,600 crashes, an increase of over 900 from last summer. The most common causes were speeding and drivers not paying enough attention. Motorcyclists made up the largest group of victims with 32 deaths. At the same time, the number of people seriously injured fell to 340, the lowest figure for the summer months since 1990. There were also fewer accidents involving alcohol, with 870 recorded. Hundreds of kilograms of fish have died in the Morava River and nearby streams around Olomouc. It is the largest fish die-off recorded in the area since monitoring began in the 1990s. The deaths are linked to extremely low water levels caused by prolonged drought. Authorities have extended a ban on taking water from some streams around Olomouc until the end of October. Several factors have contributed to the poor water quality, including pollutants that cannot be properly diluted because of the low water levels. A newly discovered book by Czech writer Ivan Klíma will be published almost a year after his death. Titled Prague, My Love, it is one of several previously unpublished works found by his family. The book will be presented at the Frankfurt Book Fair in early October. Klíma, who died last year aged 94, would have turned 95 today. And finally, a quick look at the weather. Wednesday will start partly cloudy with some fog. Rain and showers will come later with possible thunderstorms. Temperature will reach 22 to 27 degrees Celsius, dropping to around 18 degrees in the mountains. The Czech government has approved an amendment to the addictive substances law that aims to curb kratom use among young people and crack down on illegal sales. Dubbed Lex Kratom, the bill would raise the minimum age for buying kratom from 18 to 21 and ban its sale through e-shops. Daniela Lazarová has the details.
2: Kratom is a psychomodulatory herbal substance made from the leaves of a Southeast Asian tree that interact with the brain to alter mood and energy levels. Its popularity among teenagers has seen a steep rise in recent years, accompanied by a rise in cases of severe poisonings and physical collapses linked to Kratom. Earlier measures to limit its accessibility to minors proved ineffective, and the government is now taking comprehensive action with a law that will reduce the purchasing age, ban online sales, and crack down on illegal sales. The legislation was prepared jointly by the Health and Finance Ministries and is a combination of restrictions and higher taxes. Finance Minister Alena Shilerova said the government wants the law to come into force as of 2027.
3: Tento zákon musí znamenat konec.
1: This law aims to push Kratom out of the grey zone. As much as 500 tons of Kratom are sold on the Czech market each year. What is worse, much of it is sold outside the legal market, with all the health risks this involves and without proper taxation. I want to say loud and clear, this government is declaring war on all illegal sellers.
3: Všem nelegálním prodejcům vyhlašuje válku.
2: Health Minister Adam Vojtěch stressed that the restrictive measures are being taken in order to protect public health, particularly that of children, adolescents and young adults.
1: We are raising the minimum age for the legal purchase and use of psychomodulatory substances from 18 to 21. We are also tightening the rules for specialized shops, including product labeling, hygiene requirements, and checks on the origin of products. We are also banning sales through e-shops. Kratom sales will only be possible in brick and mortar shops, so that we can better target inspections and make sure that Kratom reaches only those who are legally entitled to buy it, rather than ending up in the hands of children and adolescents.
2: Under the proposal, municipalities could ban licensed shops from operating on their territory. The annual fee for a shop selling such products is to rise from 20,000 to 30,000 crowns. Hand in hand with that, the government has moved to tax Kratom sales more heavily. Finance Minister Alena Shilerová said the principle was simple. The greater the risk, the higher the tax rate.
1: For ordinary kratom with a lower concentration of active substances, the rate will be 2 crowns per gram. For concentrated products, the rate will be 10 crowns per gram. For illegal kratom, the rate will be 20 crowns per gram. That is the tax that anyone who wants to put kratom on the Czech market without the proper tax stamp will have to pay the state. The tax stamp will help us monitor the collection of excise duty while also protecting consumers.
2: The finance minister also announced a hike in the VAT rate, which will rise from 12% to 21%, arguing that it makes no sense for any addictive substance to be taxed at a preferential rate in the same way as basic foodstuffs. The state budget is expected to receive an additional 400 million crowns a year from VAT and 800 million crowns from excise duty on Kratom. But the minister said the main aim of the proposed amendment is not to raise more money for state coffers, but to protect people's health. Some experts have criticized the ban on e-sales, arguing that it will backfire and only boost Kratom sales on the black market. The government says it is ready to counter that. The powers of customs officers and public health authorities will be strengthened, and fines for breaking the rules will rise to as much as 20 million crowns. The police have reportedly also acquired sniffer dogs specially trained to detect Kratom and 8 mobile laboratories that can analyze illegal substances directly on site.
1: Daniela Lazarová with that report. Prague is hosting a week of debates, workshops and public events devoted to climate change and its impact on society and the economy. Linda Zelina-Cross, founder and CEO of the International Sustainable Finance Centre, tells Vít Pohanka the aim is to open a discussion that too often takes place behind closed doors.
4: So I think For anyone not involved in the topic, as a general citizen, you probably come across climate in the news one way or another. And there is a conversation happening at a much higher level that usually a regular citizen doesn't have access to. And the whole idea of Climate Weeks is to create a momentum and opportunity for different parts of society and policy making, professional circles, etc. So it's an all society event or series of events with different levels of accessibility that allow the widest possible number of people to engage on the topic. And for some people, maybe it's more interesting to talk about food and agriculture, so they can join those events. Others maybe work in finance, so for them, financial materiality might be a lot more important. So the idea behind it was, well, if we have these kind of weeks in New York and London, and also growingly in other cities and countries, well, Prague, as an intellectual large hub in the region, should have its own. So that's how the idea was born. And we thought, you know what? Only the brave, as they say, the world belongs to the brave. So let's be brave and in an election year, start building a climate week to bring together those parts of society that actually do want to talk about it, support some action or want to understand climate, but also allow those who don't know anything to maybe have events such as a guided tour by Prague City around some green spaces, free of charge events that also include sometimes lunch to hear from meteorologists or scientists or even some people who are just working on the topic from a sociology point of view.
5: Let me mention on a personal note, it's exactly 20 years when I became the Czech radio correspondent in Brussels. And why I mentioned that already then, 20 years ago, climate change was such a big topic. Now, here we are 20 years later, and there still seems to be something missing, especially in Central and Eastern Europe. Countries like, you know, Poland, maybe even Baltic republics. What is missing?
4: Well, I think climate as such is a very, very complicated and context-specific question, right? So you can look at climate change, which is an all-planetary issue. So there you need a lot of collaboration and work together by governments that have very different underlying economic models. So that means that to figure out what we can work on, what we cannot work on depends. And I think here, good example of positive work, for example, is ozone layer, right? Not many people celebrate it, but we should celebrate the fact that we actually stopped the erosion of ozone layer. So it's not all unsuccessful. But then when you start looking at a European Green Deal, which is a very popular topic to be annoyed about, at least in Central Eastern Europe, that is a lot more regional and then has much more political, practical implications for business and finance. But when you're trying to change policy and systems, it never happens overnight. So in some ways, from somebody who reads the daily newspapers and watches news, not very much has happened. There is the Trump presidency, maybe a backlash against sustainability. But at the same time, what people don't realize, and that is happening more and more, that the policies and the work that's already been done in the past is now translating in a lot of changes happening behind closed doors. And how do they impact the consumer or the average citizen? Well, let's take, for example, Hungary. They had, and Latvia actually also has this, it's called a borrower-based measure. So if I go to bank and I want to buy a house and I want to get a mortgage, I can borrow more against the exact same income if I am getting a greener property, because the bank thinks that you are less of a risk, your bills will be lower because you'll be using less energy, and the value of your house will be higher 10, 20 years down the line. So if you're leaving the house as a collateral or something that, you know, you're giving to get the loan, then that is a much better proposition for the bank. Not many people understand that because they just go to the bank, they get a mortgage, and that's it. But actually how the calculations and how the thinking behind business and financial decisions is happening has started to change. It's not a sea change, right? We're not going to see tomorrow, oh, if you're getting, an electric vehicle all of a sudden, you will get a completely different loan. That's not necessarily the case, but the change has started. And the point is, we have maybe a little bit more right-wing political cycle. So it always slows down during the periods when we have maybe more skeptical voices leading the ministries and the governments, etc.
5: Obviously, you mentioned the Green Deal, and there's been quite a lot of backlash against it. I just wonder whether perhaps is it possible that people who really, struggle to do something about climate change quite often presented it as a moral obligation rather than an economic opportunity. Isn't that the case?
4: I think that probably you're right. That is the common perception, right? That it is some sort of a value identity politics issue. But I think definitely at the core of it, as we saw with the heat wave, with the droughts, with more expensive water in some countries, or more expensive food. We were just talking at this summit today that the cereal production in France will be heavily impacted by the drought, by the heat. That will have a very simple pricing problem. It will become more expensive for an average consumer. So I think you're right. It started out as a very, first of all, very theoretical discussion about climate change. It's not very easy to grasp. Not very good storytelling and not very good translation between the high-level discussion theory, etc., into much more practical solutions and policymaking. And that maybe has given the topic a bit of a negative perception that people do a lot of blah, blah, but then nothing happens.
5: There's a paradox, especially here in Czechia, that I see. When people are asked, and there are several surveys, very in-depth surveys, when people are asked about climate change, especially young people, see it as a real threat, as a real problem. Yet we end up with these governments that do not seem to consider it such a problem. Why is that, I wonder?
4: Well, I think that is definitely because of the, as I mentioned, the identity politics and how people would like the world to stay as it's always been. And we see that from electric vehicles to renewable energy scale up. It is anything new is sometimes difficult for people to accept, right? It's not just around decarbonization. There are also other topics that people dislike. This week, we talk a lot also about technology and AI. If people don't understand it, there is usually a backlash. And if people are a bit annoyed and angry about how expensive things are getting, the job prospects aren't as well, et cetera, then it is easy to disproportion the blame to potentially sustainability rather than the fact that maybe we are too reliant on oil and energy import.

0: Mel is Professor of Czech Language and Linguistics at the University of Sheffield, where he has been teaching for nearly three decades. He was among the scholars who gathered in Prague this week for the 7th World Congress of Bohemian Studies and, during the event, received the Josef Dobrovský Medal for outstanding contributions to Czech studies. I sat down with him to talk about what first drew him to the Czech language, who chooses to study Czech today, and the challenges and opportunities facing the field.
1: First of all, you have spent nearly three decades teaching Czech language and linguistics at the University of Sheffield. What first drew you to the Czech language, and why have you decided to devote your career to it?
2: Well, I was trained actually as a Russianist as an undergraduate and went to postgraduate study really to continue work in Russian and in linguistics, which I found interesting. And in my first year there, I was more or less assigned to study Czech as a second Slavonic language. The Czech teacher at the time there was Hanna Geifmanova, and she was just incredibly inspirational. She really encouraged us to combine that study of Czech language with Czech culture, and she created an entire group of enthusiasts out of us. And so I went away sort of converted. I did continue on and write my PhD on a topic involving Russian linguistics, but it was always a bit of a secret ambition to see whether I could maybe somehow combine that with Czech. And when I finished and a post came up in Czech linguistics at Sheffield, I thought, well, I've got to try it out. To my great surprise, I was offered the job, and I decided, okay, so let's give this a try. But I think what drew me to Czech was not only kind of feeling more comfortable in the culture and more comfortable in the place, but also the sense that, at least in the West, the study of these smaller Slavonic languages was more of an open field. It felt to me like there was so much to do and so much of interest, and there was a very rich vein of material to mine. Russian was already well done, and I really felt when I did things Czech like I was making more of a contribution.
1: Who chooses to study Czech today? Has the profile of students changed? What draws them to the field?
2: We do have the occasional heritage student. With Czech, I think that's always been a real minority. Many more of those heritage speakers go to study Russian or Polish. But with Czech, it tends to be some interest having taken a trip here as a teenager or earlier. Sometimes it's just a desire to try something a little bit different. I think most students at 18 come to university and they don't know Czech authors and they don't know a lot about Czech history. Something draws them to it, and then it's our job as the teaching staff to kind of deepen that interest and show them what else there is to stay interested in Czech. And that's what we try to do over the course of the degree.
1: So to convert them as you had been converted 30 or more than 30 years ago?
2: Fundamentally, yes. Just following in my teacher's footsteps, I guess.
1: Much of your research has focused on how the Czech language is used and how it changes. What do you find most fascinating about Czech?
2: I think when you approach a language like Czech as a non-native speaker, I think especially a speaker of a language like English that can be quite analytic and isolating. Our words don't have a lot of different forms to them. There's just a couple in each case. And you encounter a language like Czech that has, you know, 10, 12, 14, 20 different forms for every word. At first it feels a bit overwhelming. And if you are the sort of slightly nerdy person who can get interested in that sort of thing, and I guess I am, you do start to ask yourself why and how does it work and why does it work and what extra do the Czechs get from having all of that, you know, abundant material to work with. And I think that was the first impulse.

0: else that drew me into the study of morphological variation, because it's something we don't have a huge amount of in English, and I wanted to understand why.
1: You have also translated several books into English. What were the biggest challenges in translating those texts?
0: I think every book that I did was very different. I've translated novelists like Pavel Kohout, whose style is quite complex, and translating those quite long, complicated, playful sentences into English and still having it come out reading like an English text was the biggest challenge for me there. With an author like Daniela Fischerova, I think there it was, in a way, the simplicity of the text and the fact of how stripped back it was in many ways that, again, poses you certain challenges as a translator. You have to recreate that in some ways for the reader. And doing a historical memoir, like I did with Helga Vaisova, that again presents the challenges of making sure that an English reader who doesn't have any of that cultural background can still understand it and approach it and have it, the same immediacy for it that it has for the reader in the Czech Republic.
1: At a time when the humanities face increasing pressure in many countries, what do you see as the biggest challenges or perhaps opportunities for Czech studies?
0: Well, I think in general, you're absolutely right that especially the study of languages is coming under a lot of pressure. And especially with the advent of AI, there is a feeling, I think, in the public and among students that maybe it isn't actually worth learning these things, things that we used to sell as kind of a usable skill, like translating and interpreting. Now there is the possibility of having them done at least partially well or adequately by machine translation. And we need a new way of thinking about how to work with AI to make the study of languages seem meaningful again. I think Czech has some of the best resources for the study of language that are available really across any language. And I'm thinking here of many of the tools that are available through the Czech Language Institute and the Czech National Corpus. And there's also a lot of expertise in the field, just really absolutely world-class people working in it. So for us, I think there's a real opportunity there to do work on Czech that is meaningful in a world context.
1: How important is it to meet Czech studies scholars from all over the world at events such as this one?
0: I think it's really important. Of course, we can see each other on Zoom. We can exchange emails. But it's at events like this where you get talking to people and someone else joins the conversation and ideas start to bounce off each other. It really leads to a kind of a collaboration that can spark new ideas, new collaborations, and new projects.
1: And finally, you have just received the Josef Dobrovský Medal for your outstanding contribution to Czech studies. What does it mean to you personally, receiving this award?
0: Oh, it means a huge amount. It's a great honor. It's recognition, I guess, for a lifetime of work in the field. I feel slightly strange that I'm old enough to now be receiving things for a lifetime. More than that, I think I was just very touched and very honored by the reception of my colleagues, and I think that expression of that meant a lot to me.
2: And that interview with Professor Neil Bermel, which was first broadcast in July this year, brings us to the end of our program here on Radio Prague International. If you have any comments about today's show, then please send them to us. You can contact us by email at english@radio.cz or on Facebook and X. But that's all for now from me, Ruth Franjková. Thank you very much for joining us, and goodbye.

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1: Hello and welcome. I'm Sierra Krieger-Wolf, and you're listening to Czechia in 30 Minutes, the show where we give you a rundown of what's recently been happening in the country in just half an hour. Coming up on today's show, the National Gallery's treasured Dürer painting, The Rosary Feast, to undergo major restoration. Czech archaeologists comb the site of former Soviet gulag in Kazakhstan that held Czechs and Slovaks. And finally, a look at Bohnice's quiet cemetery and scenic vistas. All that coming up soon, but first the news with Daniela Lazarova.
0: News.
2: Czech Prime Minister Andrej Babiš met with his Bulgarian counterpart Rumen Radev in Sofia on Wednesday morning for talks focusing on a possible Bulgarian purchase of Czech-made Skyfox aircraft produced by Aerovodochody. The situation in Europe and energy issues. The two prime ministers also discussed a possible postponement of the EU's ETS2 emissions trading system. Prime Minister Andrej Babiš is accompanied by Deputy Prime Minister and Industry and Trade Minister Karel Havlíček and a Czech business delegation representing 50 companies. Several major Czech companies have warned that continued increases in energy prices could force them to shut down their operations. The Confederation of Industry says sectors such as steelmaking, chemicals, glassmaking and building materials production are likely to be among the hardest hit. Industry Minister Karel Havlíček told Czech television that the government is preparing measures to help businesses, including a possible across-the-board cap on electricity and gas prices for both producers and suppliers. Havlíček added, however, that the situation is not yet critical. The opposition has warned against blanket measures and their potential impact on the state budget. It also stressed the need for the government to seek solutions at EU level. The Czech army began surveying a site containing toxic substances in the Šumava National Park on Wednesday. Defense Minister Jaromír Zuna is expected to use the findings to propose further action to the government on Friday. Environment Minister Igor Červený announced last week that around 1,000 tons of contaminated soil and 200 barrels containing hazardous chemicals had been found at the former Dobrá Voda military training area in the Klatovy region. A 192 million crown cleanup operation is due to begin next week and is expected to continue until June of 2028. The Czech Republic is facing one of its worst hop harvests on record. According to the Growers Association, this year's crop could be up to 25% lower than in normal years. The harvest has been affected by high temperatures, severe drought, and generally unfavorable weather. The hops are also lacking substances that are important for brewing and determine the quality of the beer. Together with rising costs of energy, transport, and packaging, the poor harvest could push up beer prices in the Czech Republic. One major brewery has already announced a price hike due to higher production costs, and others are expected to follow. The Czech Supreme Court has rejected a complaint filed by Justice Minister Jeroným Tejc challenging the sentences handed to two men convicted of abusing a dog in the Sokolov area. The men took a sick dog into a forest, struck it with a spade and buried it while it was still alive. Tejc had challenged the decision to give the men suspended sentences. The Supreme Court countered that the sentences fell within the statutory range and that the case did not constitute an exceptional situation warranting intervention by the country's highest court. Access to parts of Letná Park in Prague were restricted on Wednesday due to filming for a new Netflix series, The Secret of Secrets. The film is based on a novel by Dan Brown, which is partly set in the Czech capital. The production team has been filming the series in Prague since the beginning of September and is due to return to Letná in October, when the crew will work near the water reservoir and the Expo 59 pavilion. City authorities have yet to provide a more detailed schedule of closures and other restrictions for the second phase of filming. A And finally, a quick look at the weather forecast. Thursday should be partly cloudy to overcast around the country with daytime highs between 17 and 21 degrees Celsius. I'm Daniela Lazarova, and that's the end of the news.
1: One of the National Gallery's important paintings is about to undergo its most extensive restoration in decades. Albrecht Dürer's The Rosary Feast will be out of the gallery for about 5 years and placed in the hands of Czech experts. Ruth Frankova has the details.
3: The Rosary Feast is one of Albrecht Dürer's best-known works. Painted in 1506, it was created for a church in Venice, where it hung for around 100 years before eventually making its way to Prague. Over the centuries, the painting has undergone several restorations. Now, Czech experts are preparing to carry out the most extensive one yet, which is expected to take around 5 years. But before the restorers can decide what needs to be done, they first have to learn as much as possible about the painting. The National Gallery is now using a special technique to find out what pigments are in the painting and which may have been added during later restorations, researcher Tereza Jurčíková explains.
2: The device and software show us which chemical elements are present in different parts of the painting. Based on earlier samples, for example, we know to expect elements such as mercury, calcium or copper.
3: The National Gallery is carrying out the research together with the Academy of Arts, Architecture and Design and the Faculty of Nuclear Sciences and Physical Engineering at the Czech Technical University in Prague. The results will help the restorers decide what needs to be done. Adam Pokorný, head of the restoration team, says the exact course of the work can only be determined once the research is complete.
2: To illustrate, I can outline a theoretical timeline. For example, next year we could consolidate the loose paint layers and remove unsuitable retouching. The following year we could deal with unsuitable structural fills. After opening up the individual cracks in the panel, we would work on the wooden support. Then, during the final 2 years, we would focus on filling and retouching.
3: Pokorný says an international commission will decide on each individual intervention. The exact restoration plan will therefore take shape gradually as experts determine what needs to be done. One of the biggest questions will be how much of the painting's later alterations should remain. The painting has a complicated history. When Emperor Rudolf II decided to acquire it, the Rosary Feast was apparently repaired in great haste and in secret before it was presented to the Emperor to make sure it was in the best possible condition. Olga Kotková, temporarily appointed Director General of the National Gallery of Prague and head of its Old Masters collection, explains what happened next.
2: It arrived in Prague in 1606 and became one of the treasures of Emperor Rudolf II's collection. Emperor Rudolf died in 1612 and his famous collections were returned to Vienna. What remained, what had escaped the attention of the careful court officials, was subsequently looted by the Saxons and the Swedes.
3: The Rosary Feast remained at Prague Castle until 1782, when it was discarded as unnecessary junk from the castle collections. After passing through several owners, it ended up at Strahov in 1793, where it was intended to become part of the picture gallery there. It underwent another major restoration in 1839 and 1840, which gave the painting much of its present appearance. The painting was eventually bought by the Czechoslovak state for more than 9 million crowns between 1934 and 1947. Once the restoration is complete, the Rosary Feast will be displayed in a climate-controlled case. The work is expected to cost around 9 million crowns and members of the public can also contribute. Until then, a photographic reproduction will stand in for the painting at the Old Masters exhibition at Schwarzenberg Palace.
1: Ruth Frankova with that report. The site of a one-time Soviet gulag located in Kazakhstan is now being studied by archaeologists from the University of West Bohemia in cooperation with the NGO Gulag.cz. The camp once held more than 20,000 people, mostly political prisoners, including around 24 Czechoslovaks. Danielle Lazarova has more.
2: Gulag.cz is a Czech NGO founded in 2009 that focuses on the history of the Soviet Gulag system, Soviet repression, and its impact on former satellite states. Its members have undertaken research and documentation of former Gulag camps, including archaeological expeditions to sites in Siberia, Uzbekistan, Kyrgyzstan, and most recently Kazakhstan. Stepan Chernoshek, chairman of Gulag.cz, explains what took them to Kazakhstan.
3: We focused on the area around the town of Zheshkazgan, where there was a steppe camp, the so-called steplag, after the Second World War, which was reportedly used from 1948 to around 1956. It was mainly a camp for political prisoners. There were people who had actively fought against the Soviet regime from Ukraine and the Baltic countries. There were also Czechoslovaks, at least around 20 people with Czechoslovak citizenship, plus some 30 or nearly 40 people convicted of spying activities against Czechoslovakia. We do not know exactly who they were, but we know that they were there in that number.
2: Gulag.cz teamed up with the Department of Archaeology at the University of West Bohemia, which conducts research into communist and Nazi camps on Czech territory. They received official permission from the Kazakh archaeological authorities to dig into the ground, which provided valuable information and new insights into the final phase of the Stalinist Gulag system. Stepan Chernoshek again.
3: The research so far suggests that there was a great deal of variation in what the camps looked like, what materials the barracks were built from, and how the individual barracks were arranged within the camp. There were major differences, but many things were the same, such as massive barbed wire fencing, at least three layers or three fences. There was never any shortage of barbed wire, and there were guard towers in every camp. Almost every camp had a solitary confinement cell. Even some of the objects we found during this expedition in Kazakhstan, such as a small tub of Vaseline, are exactly the same as those we found in the camps in northern Siberia, thousands of kilometers away. So it is clear that some of the equipment was the same, and of course the regime imposed on the prisoners was also the same.
2: Historic sources suggest that the camp known as Steplag was active for 8 years. Stepan Chernoshek says the latest findings suggest something different.
3: It is generally stated that Steplag, where the political prisoners were held, operated between 1948 and 1956. But at the site we began finding various objects. There were, for example, broken bottles dated 1959 and 1960, which did not make much sense to us. We thought there might have been something else there, but then we managed to find a witness who had remembered the camp as a young boy. He immediately told us that there had been a camp there, a women's camp. This was later confirmed by finds such as women's shoe soles and similar objects. He also gave us many details about where the guards with their guard dogs were housed and where the men's zone was. However, the witness moved there in 1959, which was 3 years after the official end of Steplag. So historical sources tell us one thing, while archaeology and oral history provide completely different information. It appears that although Steplag itself was abolished, somewhere in Moscow with the stroke of a pen, the camp as such continued to operate. There were guards and prisoners, but it apparently came under a different structure, perhaps the Interior Ministry of Kazakhstan. We do not know yet. All of this will have to be verified.
2: Stepan Chernoshek says that this discovery underlines the importance of such archaeological projects, where experts actually go to former Gulag camps rather than relying on archives in Moscow or Kazakhstan. Asked what the research had revealed about the fate of the Czechoslovak prisoners believed to have been held there, he says that is a slow and difficult process.
4: Takhle, jako ty osobní spisy.
3: Nobody really knows where the prisoners' files are. They will probably be in some Kazakh Interior Ministry archives, which are not accessible. Nevertheless, as our work becomes more widely known, people are getting in touch with us. In recent months, quite a few people have contacted us whose parents, mothers or grandmothers went through camps in Kazakhstan. We are now in contact with a man whose father was in Steplag. So we want to verify all this and find out more, but it looks as though we have at least one Czech or Czechoslovak link to Steplag.
2: Chernoshek, who previously worked in Siberia and recalls a period of greater openness in Moscow, says that a similar investigation would not be possible in Russia today.
3: At this point, I cannot imagine undertaking such an investigation in Russia. Russia is doing everything it can to erase this part of its history, the gulags and Soviet repression, to stop people talking about it, and to portray the Soviet era as essentially a positive period. The gulags and the millions of people who died there do not fit very well into that picture.
2: In addition to its archival research, Gulag.cz produces documentary films and organizes exhibitions, lectures and educational programs for the public.
1: Danielle Lazarova with that report. In this episode of Prague Off the Beaten Track, we explore Bohnice, the Prague district with a fascinating mix of history, nature, and calm. It's a place where ivy has reclaimed forgotten graves and trails lead to scenic lookouts over the city. Come along for a peaceful autumn walk through one of Prague's most surprising corners with Vít Bohunka.

0: off the beaten track. Beat Pohanka takes you away from the crowds to the city's hidden gems.
1: Hello and welcome to Prague off the beaten track. Today I'm heading to the northern edge of the city, to Bohnice, part of Prague 8. It's one of those places most people associate with a sprawling panel housing estate from the 1970s, a typical example of what used to be called socialist modern living. But Bohnice is actually much older and more varied than it may seem from the bus window. The original village, Staré Bohnice, actually dates back to the 12th century and still has a charming small town feel in some corners, with a church, a few historic farmhouses, a few narrow lanes that remind you that this part of Prague was once a genuine countryside. Now, of course, when you say Bohnice, and not only in Prague, I suspect, most people immediately think of the psychiatric hospital that has stood here for more than a century. But that's only one part of this large and, I think, quite diverse district. Most of Bohnice today is made up of the housing estate that I mentioned. Yet even here, if you walk a little away from the main streets, you suddenly find quiet corners, traces of the old village, and two quite dramatic viewpoints over the river that make this area so fascinating. So I'm walking toward the very edge of Bohnice, and before I reach the viewpoints, I decide to stop at a place that most visitors to Prague have probably never heard of, the Bohnice Cemetery. It lies in a small wooded area not far from the hospital grounds. And although it was once used for burials connected to the psychiatric institution, it hasn't been active

through the trees. The air smells of damp earth and fallen leaves, and the only sounds are occasional, maybe birds, and the soft crunch of footsteps on the path. I don't know if you can hear it. It's easy to forget that you are still technically in the city. The place has a quiet dignity, I think. Not eerie or unsettling, just serene, as if time itself had slowed down here. And walking among the ivy-covered graves, I stop for a moment at one corner of the cemetery, connected with a particularly sad story. Because during the First World War, patients from a psychiatric hospital in the Italian town of Pergine Valsugana were brought here after their institution had to be hastily evacuated in the spring of 1916. More than 100 were transferred to Bohnice, but by the end of the war, only 46 returned home. The rest, 48 Italian men and women, remained here forever, buried in this quiet ground, far from their native land. I actually came across this story, I should probably explain, on a special website called Bohnický hřbitov or Bohnice Cemetery, which is available both in Czech and English. And if you want to learn more, you shouldn't find it too difficult to find it. And I might actually include a link on the web page of Prague of the Beaten Track. Italy didn't forget these people. In 1932, a memorial plaque was installed here at the Bohnice Cemetery. And it was financed, I read, personally by, believe it or not, by Benito Mussolini, and unveiled by the then Italian ambassador to Prague, a Guido Rocco. Newspapers in both countries reported on the ceremony, which drew crowds of patients and locals in a solemn procession through the hospital grounds, as I can read on the website. The plaque itself has long disappeared, but a small metal box on the chapel wall still marks the spot where earth from Pergine was once placed. It's a modest reminder of a long forgotten episode of the Great War and the human lives quietly intertwined between Italy and Prague. So I'm leaving the stillness of this hidden corner of Bohnice behind and I'm heading towards the viewpoints. After leaving the cemetery, I follow a non-paved road that winds around its outer wall. It's only a few minutes' walk to the first lookout, though you have to take a short detour through the trees and stretch of uneven ground. And the sounds of the city kind of fade in the distance, and they are, believe it or not, I don't know if you can hear it, replaced by the rustling of leaves and the low hum of the wind in the branches. And then, quite suddenly, the path opens onto a small clearing, edged with low shrubs and tall grass swaying in the breeze. From here, the view stretches across a deep wooded valley, a quiet fold in the landscape where a narrow road winds down from Bohnice toward Troja, I believe, I mean towards the Vltava River, and somewhere beyond. The river itself, by the way, isn't visible from this viewpoint, but the scene has its own quiet beauty. Layers of trees rise and fall with a slope, their colors kind of shifting in the autumn light, and above them the blue sky feels both wide and close at the same time. It's the kind of place where you can stand still for a while and simply listen to the wind, to the distant murmur of traffic, and to the silence that settles between them. So I take one last look across the valley and set out for the second lookout. It's not exactly around the corner, about a kilometer and a half, or roughly a mile away. And to get there, I have to descend into the valley first and then climb uphill again on the other side. But I'm told that the walk is worth it. The path winds through the quiet woodland, and with every step the air feels fresher and the light softer. Now I've reached the second lookout. The climb
already feels worth it, I have to

0: Say the trees begin to thin out and I step into a wide open green field that stretches some distance towards the edge of the very steep slope that goes down to the river. To describe it, just behind me, actually half hidden among the trees, are a few of the panel blocks of flats or paneláky that mark the edge of Bohnice. I suppose this is the kind of place where parents bring their children to play, especially on weekends. But today is a weekday and I've got it almost to myself, apart from a couple of people walking their dogs and enjoying the quiet. And from here, the view suddenly opens very, very wide. This time all the way to the Vltava River below. It winds through the valley towards the north, towards its meeting with the Elbe or Labe River. And right now it's kind of catching the light, like a strip of silver, some places gold, depending on which direction you look, with wooded hills and meadows far away rising above the valley. And if I look south, or maybe a bit southeast, I can just make out far in the distance the unmistakable silhouette of Prague Castle. It's really on the horizon, and in front of it lies the Valley of Davice, soft and right now quite hazy in the afternoon light, and I suspect smog as well. You can definitely see the city from here, in other words, though you would probably need binoculars to really appreciate the details. Unfortunately, I didn't bring mine. I should remember to do so next time I come here. But even so, it's a really wonderful view. So, that was my walk through Bohnice from the quiet, ivy-covered cemetery to these two outlooks that show a completely different side of Prague. It's not all that far from the city center, even though it's on the edge of the city. You don't need a car or train to get here, just take public transport and walk a little. It feels kind of distant and peaceful. I think it's a reminder that even in a big city like Prague, you can still find quiet corners full of stories that are just waiting to be discovered, like the one about the Italians who came to be buried here. Well, that's it for today. As always, you can find photographs, a map and a fact box for this episode and for this talk about Bohnice on the Prague Off the Beaten Track page at the Radio Prague International website.
1: 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That's all for today. I'm Sierra Krieger-Wolf. Thank you for listening and have a beautiful rest of your day.

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1: Hello and welcome. I'm Sierra Krieger-Wolf and you're listening to Czechia in 30 Minutes, the show where we give you a rundown of what's recently been happening in the country in just half an hour. Coming up on today's show, the National Gallery's treasured Dürer painting, The Rosary Feast, to undergo major restoration. Czech archaeologists combed the site of former Soviet gulag in Kazakhstan that held Czechs and Slovaks. And finally, a look at Bolnice's quiet cemetery and scenic vistas. All that coming up soon, but first the news with Daniela Lazarova.
0: News.
2: Czech Prime Minister Andrej Babiš met with his Bulgarian counterpart Rumen Radev in Sofia on Wednesday morning for talks focusing on a possible Bulgarian purchase of Czech-made Skyfox aircraft produced by Aerovodochody. The situation in Europe and energy issues. The two prime ministers also discussed a possible postponement of the EU's ETS2 emissions trading system. Prime Minister Andrej Babiš is accompanied by Deputy Prime Minister and Industry and Trade Minister Karel Havlíček and a Czech business delegation representing 50 companies. Several major Czech companies have warned that continued increases in energy prices could force them to shut down their operations. The Confederation of Industry says sectors such as steelmaking, chemicals, glassmaking and building materials production are likely to be among the hardest hit. Industry Minister Karel Havlíček told Czech television that the government is preparing measures to help businesses, including a possible across-the-board cap on electricity and gas prices for both producers and suppliers. Havlíček added, however, that the situation is not yet critical. The opposition has warned against blanket measures and their potential impact on the state budget. It also stressed the need for the government to seek solutions at EU level. The Czech army began surveying a site containing toxic substances in the Šumava National Park on Wednesday. Defence Minister Jaromír Zuna is expected to use the findings to propose further action to the government on Friday. Environment Minister Igor Červený announced last week that around 1,000 tons of contaminated soil and 200 barrels containing hazardous chemicals had been found at the former Dobrá Voda military training area in the Klatovy region. A 192 million crown cleanup operation is due to begin next week and is expected to continue until June of 2028. The Czech Republic is facing one of its worst hop harvests on record. According to the Growers Association, this year's crop could be up to 25% lower than in normal years. The harvest has been affected by high temperatures, severe drought and generally unfavorable weather. The hops are also lacking substances that are important for brewing and determine the quality of the beer. Together with rising costs of energy, transport and packaging, the poor harvest could push up beer prices in the Czech Republic. One major brewery has already announced a price hike due to higher production costs, and others are expected to follow. The Czech Supreme Court has rejected a complaint filed by Justice Minister Jeroným Tejc challenging the sentences handed to two men convicted of abusing a dog in the Sokolov area. The men took a sick dog into a forest, struck it with a spade and buried it while it was still alive. Tejc had challenged the decision to give the men suspended sentences. The Supreme Court countered that the sentences fell within the statutory range and that the case did not constitute an exceptional situation warranting intervention by the country's highest court. Access to parts of Letná Park in Prague were restricted on Wednesday due to filming for a new Netflix series, The Secret of Secrets. The film is based on a novel by Dan Brown, which is partly set in the Czech capital. The production team has been filming the series in Prague since the beginning of September and is due to return to Letná in October, when the crew will work near the water reservoir and the Expo 59 pavilion. City authorities have yet to provide a more detailed schedule of closures and other restrictions for the second phase of filming. And finally, a quick look at the weather forecast. Thursday should be partly cloudy to overcast around the country with daytime highs between 17 and 21 degrees Celsius. I'm Daniela Lazarova, and that's the end of the news.
1: One of the National Gallery's important paintings is about to undergo its most extensive restoration in decades. Albrecht Dürer's The Rosary Feast will be out of the gallery for about 5 years and placed in the hands of Czech experts. Ruth Frankova has the details.
3: The Rosary Feast is one of Albrecht Dürer's best-known works. Painted in 1506, it was created for a church in Venice, where it hung for around 100 years before eventually making its way to Prague. Over the centuries, the painting has undergone several restorations. Now, Czech experts are preparing to carry out the most extensive one yet, which is expected to take around 5 years. But before the restorers can decide what needs to be done, they first have to learn as much as possible about the painting. The National Gallery is now using a special technique to find out what pigments are in the painting and which may have been added during later restorations, researcher Tereza Jurčíková explains.
2: The device and software show us which chemical elements are present in different parts of the painting. Based on earlier samples, for example, we know to expect elements such as mercury, calcium or copper.
3: The National Gallery is carrying out the research together with the Academy of Arts, Architecture and Design and the Faculty of Nuclear Sciences and Physical Engineering at the Czech Technical University in Prague. The results will help the restorers decide what needs to be done. Adam Pokorný, head of the restoration team, says the exact course of the work can only be determined once the research is complete.
2: To illustrate, I can outline a theoretical timeline. For example, next year we could consolidate the loose paint layers and remove unsuitable retouching. The following year we could deal with unsuitable structural fills. After opening up the individual cracks in the panel, we would work on the wooden support. Then, during the final 2 years, we would focus on filling and retouching.
3: Pokorný says an international commission will decide on each individual intervention. The exact restoration plan will therefore take shape gradually as experts determine what needs to be done. One of the biggest questions will be how much of the painting's later alterations should remain. The painting has a complicated history. When Emperor Rudolf II decided to acquire it, the Rosary Feast was apparently repaired in great haste and in secret before it was presented to the Emperor to make sure it was in the best possible condition. Olga Kotková, temporarily appointed Director General of the National Gallery of Prague and head of its Old Masters collection, explains what happened next.
2: It arrived in Prague in 1606 and became one of the treasures of Emperor Rudolf II's collection. Emperor Rudolf died in 1612 and his famous collections were returned to Vienna. What remained, what had escaped the attention of the careful court officials, was subsequently looted by the Saxons and the Swedes.
3: The Rosary Feast remained at Prague Castle until 1782, when it was discarded as unnecessary junk from the castle collections. After passing through several owners, it ended up at Strahov in 1793, where it was intended to become part of the picture gallery there. It underwent another major restoration in 1839 and 1840, which gave the painting much of its present appearance. The painting was eventually bought by the Czechoslovak state for more than 9 million crowns between 1934 and 1947. Once the restoration is complete, the Rosary Feast will be displayed in a climate-controlled case. The work is expected to cost around 9 million crowns and members of the public can also contribute. Until then, a photographic reproduction will stand in for the painting at the Old Masters exhibition at Schwarzenberg Palace.
1: Ruth Frankova with that report. The site of a one-time Soviet gulag located in Kazakhstan is now being studied by archaeologists from the University of West Bohemia in cooperation with the NGO Gulag.cz. The camp once held more than 20,000 people, mostly political prisoners, including around two dozen Czechoslovaks. Danielle Lazarova has more.
2: Gulag.cz is a Czech NGO founded in 2009 that focuses on the history of the Soviet Gulag system, Soviet repression, and its impact on former satellite states. Its members have undertaken research and documentation of former Gulag camps, including archaeological expeditions to sites in Siberia, Uzbekistan, Kyrgyzstan, and most recently Kazakhstan. Stepan Chernoshek, chairman of Gulag.cz, explains what took them to Kazakhstan.
3: We focused on the area around the town of Zheshkazgan, where there was a steppe camp, the so-called steppe lag, after the Second World War, which was reportedly used from 1948 to around 1956. It was mainly a camp for political prisoners. There were people who had actively fought against the Soviet regime from Ukraine and the Baltic countries. There were also Czechoslovaks, at least around 20 people with Czechoslovak citizenship, plus some 30 or nearly 40 people convicted of spying activities against Czechoslovakia. We do not know exactly who they were, but we know that they were there in that number.
2: Gulag.cz teamed up with the Department of Archaeology at the University of West Bohemia, which conducts research into communist and Nazi camps on Czech territory. They received official permission from the Kazakh archaeological authorities to dig into the ground, which provided valuable information and new insights into the final phase of the Stalinist Gulag system. Stepan Chernoshek again.
3: The research so far suggests that there was a great deal of variation in what the camps looked like, what materials the barracks were built from, and how the individual barracks were arranged within the camp. There were major differences, but many things were the same, such as massive barbed wire fencing, at least three layers or three fences. There was never any shortage of barbed wire, and there were guard towers in every camp. Almost every camp had a solitary confinement cell. Even some of the objects we found during this expedition in Kazakhstan, such as a small tub of Vaseline, are exactly the same as those we found in the camps in northern Siberia, thousands of kilometers away. So it is clear that some of the equipment was the same, and of course the regime imposed on the prisoners was also the same.
2: Historic sources suggest that the camp known as Steppe Lag was active for 8 years. Stepan Chernoshek says the latest findings suggest something different.
3: It is generally stated that Steppe Lag, where the political prisoners were held, operated between 1948 and 1956. But at the site, we began finding various objects. There were, for example, broken bottles dated 1959 and 1960, which did not make much sense to us. We thought there might have been something else there, but then we managed to find a witness who had remembered the camp as a young boy. He immediately told us that there had been a camp there, a women's camp. This was later confirmed by finds such as women's shoe soles and similar objects. He also gave us many details about where the guards with their guard dogs were housed and where the men's zone was. However, the witness moved there in 1959, which was 3 years after the official end of Steppe Lag. So historical sources tell us one thing, while archaeology and oral history provide completely different information. It appears that although Steppe Lag itself was abolished, somewhere in Moscow with the stroke of a pen, the camp as such continued to operate. There were guards and prisoners, but it apparently came under a different structure, perhaps the Interior Ministry of Kazakhstan. We do not know yet. All of this will have to be verified.
2: Stepan Chernoshek says that this discovery underlines the importance of such archaeological projects, where experts actually go to former Gulag camps rather than relying on archives in Moscow or Kazakhstan. Asked what the research had revealed about the fate of the Czechoslovak prisoners believed to have been held there, he says that is a slow and difficult process.
4: Takhle, jako ty osobní spisy.
3: Nobody really knows where the prisoners' files are. They will probably be in some Kazakh Interior Ministry archives, which are not accessible. Nevertheless, as our work becomes more widely known, people are getting in touch with us. In recent months, quite a few people have contacted us whose parents, mothers or grandmothers went through camps in Kazakhstan. We are now in contact with a man whose father was in Steplag. So we want to verify all this and find out more, but it looks as though we have at least one Czech or Czechoslovak link to Steplag.
2: Chernoshek, who previously worked in Siberia and recalls a period of greater openness in Moscow, says that a similar investigation would not be possible in Russia today.
3: At this point, I cannot imagine undertaking such an investigation in Russia. Russia is doing everything it can to erase this part of its history, the gulags and Soviet repression, to stop people talking about it, and to portray the Soviet era as essentially a positive period. The gulags and the millions of people who died there do not fit very well into that picture.
2: In addition to its archival research, Gulag.cz produces documentary films and organizes exhibitions, lectures and educational programs for the public.
1: Danielle Lazarova with that report. In this episode of Prague Off the Beaten Track, we explore Bohnice, the Prague district with a fascinating mix of history, nature, and calm. It's a place where ivy has reclaimed forgotten graves and trails lead to scenic lookouts over the city. Come along for a peaceful autumn walk through one of Prague's most surprising corners with Vít Bohanka.

0: off the beaten track, Vipohanka takes you away from the crowds to the city's hidden gems.
1: Hello and welcome to Prague off the beaten track. Today I'm heading to the northern edge of the city, to Bohnice, part of Prague 8. It's one of those places most people associate with a sprawling panel housing estate from the 1970s, a typical example of what used to be called socialist modern living. But Bohnice is actually much older and more varied than it may seem from the bus window. The original village, Staré Bohnice, actually dates back to the 12th century and still has a charming small town feel in some corners, with a church, a few historic farmhouses, a few narrow lanes that remind you that this part of Prague was once a genuine countryside. Now, of course, when you say Bohnice, and not only in Prague, I suspect, most people immediately think of the psychiatric hospital that has stood here for more than a century. But that's only one part of this large and, I think, quite diverse district. Most of Bohnice today is made up of the housing estate that I mentioned. Yet even here, if you walk a little away from the main streets, you suddenly find quiet corners, traces of the old village, and two quite dramatic viewpoints over the river that make this area so fascinating. So I'm walking toward the very edge of Bohnice, and before I reach the viewpoints, I decide to stop at a place that most visitors to Prague have probably never heard of, the Bohnice Cemetery. It lies in a small wooded area not far from the hospital grounds. And although it was once used for burials connected to the psychiatric institution, it hasn't been active now for decades. So today the site is administered by the Prague 8 Municipal Authority, which keeps it open to the public. Almost all of the graves that I can see around are now covered with ivy, and only a few tombstones still rise from the carpet of leaves, normally probably green, but now kind of golden brown. On a calm autumn day like this, the cemetery feels peaceful rather than sad, I would say. Sunlight kind of filters gently through the trees. The air smells of damp earth and fallen leaves. And the only sounds are occasional, maybe birds, and the soft crunch of footsteps on the path. I don't know if you can hear it. It's easy to forget that you are still technically in the city. The place has a quiet dignity, I think. Not eerie or unsettling, just serene, as if time itself had slowed down here. And walking among the ivy-covered graves, I stop for a moment at one corner of the cemetery, connected with a particularly

probably explain on a special website called Bohnický hřbitov or Bohnice Cemetery, which is available both in Czech and English. And if you want to learn more, you shouldn't find it too difficult to find it. And I might actually include a link on the web page of Prague of the Beaten Track. Italy didn't forget these people. In 1932, a memorial plaque was installed here at the Bohnice Cemetery. And it was financed, I read, personally by, believe it or not, by Benito Mussolini, and unveiled by the then Italian ambassador to Prague, a Guido Rocco. Newspapers in both countries reported on the ceremony, which drew crowds of patients and locals in a solemn procession through the hospital grounds, as I can read on the website. The plaque itself has long disappeared, but a small metal box on the chapel wall still marks the spot where earth from Pergine was once placed. It's a modest reminder of a long forgotten episode of the Great War and the human lives quietly intertwined between Italy and Prague. So I'm leaving the stillness of this hidden corner of Bohnice behind, and I'm heading towards the viewpoints. After leaving the cemetery, I follow a non-paved road that winds around its outer wall. It's only a few minutes' walk to the first lookout, though you have to take a short detour through the trees and stretch of uneven ground. And the sounds of the city kind of fade in the distance, and they are, believe it or not, I don't know if you can hear it, replaced by the rustling of leaves and the low hum of the wind in the branches. And then, quite suddenly, the path opens onto a small clearing, edged with low shrubs and tall grass swaying in the breeze. From here, the view stretches across a deep wooded valley, a quiet fold in the landscape where a narrow road winds down from Bohnice toward Troja, I believe, I mean towards the Vltava River and somewhere beyond. The river itself, by the way, isn't visible from this viewpoint, but the scene has its own quiet beauty. Layers of trees rise and fall with a slope, their colors kind of shifting in the autumn light, and above them the blue sky feels both wide and close at the same time. It's the kind of place where you can stand still for a while and simply listen to the wind, to the distant murmur of traffic, and to the silence that settles between them. So I take one last look across the valley and set out for the second lookout. It's not exactly around the corner, about a kilometer and a half, or roughly a mile away. And to get there, I have to descend into the valley first and then climb uphill again on the other side. But I'm told that the walk is worth it. The path winds through the quiet woodland, and with every step the air feels fresher and the light softer. Now I've reached the second lookout. The climb already feels worth it, I have to say. The trees begin to thin out and I step into a wide open green field that stretches some distance towards the edge of the very steep slope that goes down to the river. To describe it, just behind me, actually half hidden among the trees, are a few of the panel blocks of flats or paneláky that mark the edge of Bohnice. I suppose this is the kind of place where parents bring their children to play, especially on weekends. But today is a weekday and I've got it almost to myself, apart from a couple of people walking their dogs and enjoying the quiet. And from here, the view suddenly opens very, very wide. This time all the way to the Vltava River below. It winds through the valley towards the north, towards its meeting with the Elbe or Labe River. And right now it's kind of catching the light like a strip of silver, some places gold, depending on which direction you look, with wooded hills and meadows far away rising above the valley. And if I look

0: south or maybe a bit southeast, I can just make out far in the distance the unmistakable silhouette of Prague Castle. It's really on the horizon, and in front of it lies the Valley of Davice, soft and right now quite hazy in the afternoon light, and I suspect smog as well. You can definitely see the city from here, in other words, though you would probably need binoculars to really appreciate the details. Unfortunately, I didn't bring mine. I should remember to do so next time I come here. But even so, it's a really wonderful view. So, that was my walk through Bohnice from the quiet, ivy-covered cemetery to these two outlooks that show a completely different side of Prague. It's not all that far from the city center, even though it's on the edge of the city. You don't need a car or train to get here, just take public transport and walk a little. It feels kind of distant and peaceful. I think it's a reminder that even in a big city like Prague, you can still find quiet corners full of stories that are just waiting to be discovered, like the one about the Italians who came to be buried here. Well, that's it for today. As always, you can find photographs, a map and a fact box for this episode and for this talk about Bohnice on the Prague Off the Beaten Track page at the Radio Prague International website.
1: With that episode of Prague Off the Beaten Track, we have come to the end of today's 30-minute program. 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That's all for today. I'm Sierra Krieger-Wolf. Thank you for listening and have a beautiful rest of your day.

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1: Hello and welcome. I'm Sierra Krieger-Wolf and you're listening to Czechia in 30 Minutes, the show where we give you a rundown of what's recently been happening in the country in just half an hour. Coming up on today's show, the National Gallery's treasured Dürer painting, The Rosary Feast, to undergo major restoration. Czech archaeologists combed the site of former Soviet gulag in Kazakhstan that held Czechs and Slovaks. And finally, a look at Bolnice's quiet cemetery and scenic vistas. All that coming up soon, but first the news with Daniela Lazarova.
0: News.
2: Czech Prime Minister Andrej Babiš met with his Bulgarian counterpart Rumen Radev in Sofia on Wednesday morning for talks focusing on a possible Bulgarian purchase of Czech-made Skyfox aircraft produced by Aerovodochody, the situation in Europe and energy issues. The two prime ministers also discussed a possible postponement of the EU's ETS2 emissions trading system. Prime Minister Andrej Babiš is accompanied by Deputy Prime Minister and Industry and Trade Minister Karel Havlíček and a Czech business delegation representing 50 companies. Several major Czech companies have warned that continued increases in energy prices could force them to shut down their operations. The Confederation of Industry says sectors such as steelmaking, chemicals, glassmaking and building materials production are likely to be among the hardest hit. Industry Minister Karel Havlíček told Czech television that the government is preparing measures to help businesses, including a possible across-the-board cap on electricity and gas prices for both producers and suppliers. Havlíček added, however, that the situation is not yet critical. The opposition has warned against blanket measures and their potential impact on the state budget. It also stressed the need for the government to seek solutions at EU level. The Czech army began surveying a site containing toxic substances in the Šumava National Park on Wednesday. Defence Minister Jaromír Zulna is expected to use the findings to propose further action to the government on Friday. Environment Minister Igor Červený announced last week that around 1,000 tons of contaminated soil and 200 barrels containing hazardous chemicals had been found at the former Dobrá Voda military training area in the Klatovy region. A 192 million crown cleanup operation is due to begin next week and is expected to continue until June of 2028. The Czech Republic is facing one of its worst hop harvests on record. According to the Growers Association, this year's crop could be up to 25% lower than in normal years. The harvest has been affected by high temperatures, severe drought, and generally unfavorable weather. The hops are also lacking substances that are important for brewing and determine the quality of the beer. Together with rising costs of energy, transport, and packaging, the poor harvest could push up beer prices in the Czech Republic. One major brewery has already announced a price hike due to higher production costs, and others are expected to follow. The Czech Supreme Court has rejected a complaint filed by Justice Minister Jeroným Tejc challenging the sentences handed to two men convicted of abusing a dog in the Sokolov area. The men took a sick dog into a forest, struck it with a spade and buried it while it was still alive. Tejc had challenged the decision to give the men suspended sentences. The Supreme Court countered that the sentences fell within the statutory range and that the case did not constitute an exceptional situation warranting intervention by the country's highest court. Access to parts of Letná Park in Prague were restricted on Wednesday due to filming for a new Netflix series, The Secret of Secrets. The film is based on a novel by Dan Brown, which is partly set in the Czech capital. The production team has been filming the series in Prague since the beginning of September and is due to return to Letná in October, when the crew will work near the water reservoir and the Expo 59 pavilion. City authorities have yet to provide a more detailed schedule of closures and other restrictions for the second phase of filming. And And finally, a quick look at the weather forecast. Thursday should be partly cloudy to overcast around the country with daytime highs between 17 and 21 degrees Celsius. I'm Daniela Lazarova, and that's the end of the news.
1: One of the National Gallery's important paintings is about to undergo its most extensive restoration in decades. Albrecht Dürer's The Rosary Feast will be out of the gallery for about 5 years and placed in the hands of Czech experts. Ruth Frankova has the details.
3: The Rosary Feast is one of Albrecht Dürer's best-known works. Painted in 1506, it was created for a church in Venice, where it hung for around 100 years before eventually making its way to Prague. Over the centuries, the painting has undergone several restorations. Now, Czech experts are preparing to carry out the most extensive one yet, which is expected to take around 5 years. But before the restorers can decide what needs to be done, they first have to learn as much as possible about the painting. The National Gallery is now using a special technique to find out what pigments are in the painting and which may have been added during later restorations, researcher Teresa Jurčíková explains.
2: The device and software show us which chemical elements are present in different parts of the painting. Based on earlier samples, for example, we know to expect elements such as mercury, calcium or copper.
3: The National Gallery is carrying out the research together with the Academy of Arts, Architecture and Design and the Faculty of Nuclear Sciences and Physical Engineering at the Czech Technical University in Prague. The results will help the restorers decide what needs to be done. Adam Pokorný, head of the restoration team, says the exact course of the work can only be determined once the research is complete.
2: To illustrate, I can outline a theoretical timeline. For example, next year we could consolidate the loose paint layers and remove unsuitable retouching. The following year we could deal with unsuitable structural fills. After opening up the individual cracks in the panel, we would work on the wooden support. Then, during the final 2 years, we would focus on filling and retouching.
3: Pokorný says an international commission will decide on each individual intervention. The exact restoration plan will therefore take shape gradually as experts determine what needs to be done. One of the biggest questions will be how much of the painting's later alterations should remain. The painting has a complicated history. When Emperor Rudolf II decided to acquire it, the Rosary Feast was apparently repaired in great haste and in secret before it was presented to the emperor to make sure it was in the best possible condition. Olga Kotková, temporarily appointed Director General of the National Gallery of Prague and head of its Old Masters collection, explains what happened next.
2: It arrived in Prague in 1606 and became one of the treasures of Emperor Rudolf II's collection. Emperor Rudolf died in 1612 and his famous collections were returned to Vienna. What remained, what had escaped the attention of the careful court officials, was subsequently looted by the Saxons and the Swedes.
3: The Rosary Feast remained at Prague Castle until 1782, when it was discarded as unnecessary junk from the castle collections. After passing through several owners, it ended up at Strahov in 1793, where it was intended to become part of the picture gallery there. It underwent another major restoration in 1839 and 1840, which gave the painting much of its present appearance. The painting was eventually bought by the Czechoslovak state for more than 9 million crowns between 1934 and 1947. Once the restoration is complete, the Rosary Feast will be displayed in a climate-controlled case. The work is expected to cost around 9 million crowns and members of the public can also contribute. Until then, a photographic reproduction will stand in for the painting at the Old Masters exhibition at Schwarzenberg Palace.
1: Ruth Frankova with that report. The site of a one-time Soviet gulag located in Kazakhstan is now being studied by archaeologists from the University of West Bohemia, in cooperation with the NGO Gulag.cz. The camp once held more than 20,000 people, mostly political prisoners, including around two dozen Czechoslovaks. Danielle Lazarova has more.
2: Gulag.cz is a Czech NGO founded in 2009 that focuses on the history of the Soviet Gulag system, Soviet repression, and its impact on former satellite states. Its members have undertaken research and documentation of former Gulag camps, including archaeological expeditions to sites in Siberia, Uzbekistan, Kyrgyzstan, and most recently Kazakhstan. Stepan Chernoshek, chairman of Gulag.cz, explains what took them to Kazakhstan.
3: We focused on the area around the town of Zheshkazgan, where there was a steppe camp, the so-called Steplag, after the Second World War, which was reportedly used from 1948 to around 1956. It was mainly a camp for political prisoners. There were people who had actively fought against the Soviet regime from Ukraine and the Baltic countries. There were also Czechoslovaks, at least around 20 people with Czechoslovak citizenship, plus some 30 or nearly 40 people convicted of spying activities against Czechoslovakia. We do not know exactly who they were, but we know that they were there in that number.
2: Gulag.cz teamed up with the Department of Archaeology at the University of West Bohemia, which conducts research into communist and Nazi camps on Czech territory. They received official permission from the Kazakh archaeological authorities to dig into the ground, which provided valuable information and new insights into the final phase of the Stalinist Gulag system. Stepan Chernoshek again.
3: The research so far suggests that there was a great deal of variation in what the camps looked like, what materials the barracks were built from, and how the individual barracks were arranged within the camp. There were major differences, but many things were the same, such as massive barbed wire fencing, at least three layers or three fences. There was never any shortage of barbed wire, and there were guard towers in every camp. Almost every camp had a solitary confinement cell. Even some of the objects we found during this expedition in Kazakhstan, such as a small tub of Vaseline, are exactly the same as those we found in the camps in northern Siberia, thousands of kilometers away. So it is clear that some of the equipment was the same, and of course the regime imposed on the prisoners was also the same.
2: Historic sources suggest that the camp known as Steplag was active for 8 years. Stepan Chernoshek says the latest findings suggest something different.
3: It is generally stated that Steplag, where the political prisoners were held, operated between 1948 and 1956. But at the site we began finding various objects. There were, for example, broken bottles dated 1959 and 1960, which did not make much sense to us. We thought there might have been something else there, but then we managed to find a witness who had remembered the camp as a young boy. He immediately told us that there had been a camp there, a women's camp. This was later confirmed by finds such as women's shoe soles and similar objects. He also gave us many details about where the guards with their guard dogs were housed and where the men's zone was. However, the witness moved there in 1959, which was 3 years after the official end of Steplag. So historical sources tell us one thing, while archaeology and oral history provide completely different information. It appears that although Steplag itself was abolished, somewhere in Moscow with the stroke of a pen, the camp as such continued to operate. There were guards and prisoners, but it apparently came under a different structure, perhaps the Interior Ministry of Kazakhstan. We do not know yet. All of this will have to be verified.
2: Stepan Chernoshek says that this discovery underlines the importance of such archaeological projects, where experts actually go to former Gulag camps rather than relying on archives in Moscow or Kazakhstan. Asked what the research had revealed about the fate of the Czechoslovak prisoners believed to have been held there, he says that is a slow and difficult process.
4: Takhle, jako ty osobní spisy.
3: Nobody really knows where the prisoners' files are. They will probably be in some Kazakh Interior Ministry archives, which are not accessible. Nevertheless, as our work becomes more widely known, people are getting in touch with us. In recent months, quite a few people have contacted us whose parents, mothers or grandmothers went through camps in Kazakhstan. We are now in contact with a man whose father was in Steplag. So we want to verify all this and find out more, but it looks as though we have at least one Czech or Czechoslovak link to Steplag.
2: Chernoshek, who previously worked in Siberia and recalls a period of greater openness in Moscow, says that a similar investigation would not be possible in Russia today.
3: At this point, I cannot imagine undertaking such an investigation in Russia. Russia is doing everything it can to erase this part of its history, the gulags and Soviet repression, to stop people talking about it, and to portray the Soviet era as essentially a positive period. The gulags and the millions of people who died there do not fit very well into that picture.
2: In addition to its archival research, Gulag.cz produces documentary films and organizes exhibitions, lectures and educational programs for the public.
1: Danielle Lazarova with that report. In this episode of Prague Off the Beaten Track, we explore Bohnice, the Prague district with a fascinating mix of history, nature, and calm. It's a place where ivy has reclaimed forgotten graves and trails lead to scenic lookouts over the city. Come along for a peaceful autumn walk through one of Prague's most surprising corners with Vít Bohanka.

0: off the beaten track. Beef Pohanka takes you away from the crowds to the city's hidden gems.
1: Hello and welcome to Prague off the beaten track. Today I'm heading to the northern edge of the city, to Bohnice, part of Prague 8. It's one of those places most people associate with a sprawling panel housing estate from the 1970s, a typical example of what used to be called socialist modern living. But Bohnice is actually much older and more varied than it may seem from the bus window. The original village, Staré Bohnice, actually dates back to the 12th century and still has a charming small town feel in some corners, with a church, a few historic farmhouses, a few narrow lanes that remind you that this part of Prague was once a genuine countryside. Now, of course, when you say Bohnice, and not only in Prague, I suspect, most people immediately think of the psychiatric hospital that has stood here for more than a century. But that's only one part of this large and, I think, quite diverse district. Most of Bohnice today is made up of the housing estate that I mentioned. Yet even here, if you walk a little away from the main streets, you suddenly find quiet corners, traces of the old village, and two quite dramatic viewpoints over the river that make this area so fascinating. So I'm walking toward the very edge of Bohnice, and before I reach the viewpoints, I decide to stop at a place that most visitors to Prague have probably never heard of, the Bohnice Cemetery. It lies in a small wooded area not far from the hospital grounds. And although it was once used for burials connected to the psychiatric institution, it hasn't been active now for decades. So today the site is administered by the Prague 8 Municipal Authority, which keeps it open to the public. Almost all of the graves that I can see around are now covered with ivy, and only a few tombstones still rise from the carpet of leaves, normally probably green, but now kind of golden brown. On a calm autumn day like this, the cemetery feels peaceful rather than sad, I would say. Sunlight kind of filters gently through the trees. The air smells of damp earth and fallen leaves. And the only sounds are occasional, maybe birds, and the soft crunch of footsteps on the path. I don't know if you can hear it. It's easy to forget that you are still technically in the city. The place has a quiet dignity, I think. Not eerie or unsettling, just serene, as if time itself had slowed down here. And walking among the ivy-covered graves, I stop for a moment at one corner of the cemetery, connected with a particularly sad story. Because during the First World War, patients from a psychiatric hospital in the Italian town of Pergine Valsugana were brought here after their institution had to be hastily evacuated in the spring of 1916. More than 100 were transferred to Bohnice, but by the end of the war, only 46 returned home. The rest, 48 Italian men and women, remained here forever, buried in this quiet ground far from their native land. I actually came across this story, I should probably explain, on a special website called Bohnický hřbitov or Bohnice Cemetery, which is available both in Czech and English. And if you want to learn more, you shouldn't find it too difficult to find it. And I might actually include a link on the web page of Prague of the Beaten Track. Italy didn't forget these people. In 1932, a memorial plaque was installed here at the Bohnice Cemetery. And it was financed, I read, personally by

episode of the Great War and the human lives quietly intertwined between Italy and Prague. So I'm leaving the stillness of this hidden corner of Bohnice behind and I'm heading towards the viewpoints. After leaving the cemetery, I follow a non-paved road that winds around its outer wall. It's only a few minutes walk to the first lookout, though you have to take a short detour through the trees and stretch of uneven ground. And the sounds of the city kind of fade in the distance, and they are, believe it or not, I don't know if you can hear it, replaced by the rustling of leaves and the low hum of the wind in the branches. And then, quite suddenly, the path opens onto a small clearing, edged with low shrubs and tall grass swaying in the breeze. From here, the view stretches across a deep wooded valley, a quiet fold in the landscape where a narrow road winds down from Bohnice toward Troja, I believe, I mean towards the Vltava River and somewhere beyond. The river itself, by the way, isn't visible from this viewpoint, but the scene has its own quiet beauty. Layers of trees rise and fall with a slope, their colors kind of shifting in the autumn light, and above them the blue sky feels both wide and close at the same time. It's the kind of place where you can stand still for a while and simply listen to the wind, to the distant murmur of traffic, and to the silence that settles between them. So I take one last look across the valley and set out for the second lookout. It's not exactly around the corner, about a kilometer and a half, or roughly a mile away. And to get there, I have to descend into the valley first and then climb uphill again on the other side. But I'm told that the walk is worth it. The path winds through the quiet woodland, and with every step, the air feels fresher and the light softer. Now I've reached the second lookout. The climb already feels worth it, I have to say. The trees begin to thin out and I step into a wide open green field that stretches some distance towards the edge of the very steep slope that goes down to the river. To describe it, just behind me, actually half hidden among the trees, are a few of the panel blocks of flats or paneláky that mark the edge of Bohnice. I suppose this is the kind of place where parents bring their children to play, especially on weekends. But today is a weekday and I've got it almost to myself, apart from a couple of people walking their dogs and enjoying the quiet. And from here, the view suddenly opens very, very wide. This time all the way to the Vltava River below. It winds through the valley towards the north, towards its meeting with the Elbe or Labe River. And right now it's kind of catching the light, like a strip of silver, some places gold, depending on which direction you look, with wooded hills and meadows far away rising above the valley. And if I look south, or maybe a bit southeast, I can just make out far in the distance the unmistakable silhouette of Prague Castle. It's really on the horizon, and in front of it lies the Valley of Davice, soft and right now quite hazy in the afternoon lights, and I suspect smog as well. You can definitely see the city from here, in other words, though you would probably need binoculars to really appreciate the details. Unfortunately, I didn't bring mine. I should remember to do so next time I come here. But even so, it's a really wonderful view. So, that was my walk through Bohnice from the quiet, ivy-covered cemetery to these two outlooks that show a completely different side of Prague. It's not all that far from the city center, even though it's on the edge of the city. You don't need a car or train to get here, just take public transport and walk a little. It feels kind of distant and peaceful.
I think it's a reminder that even in a big

0: city like Prague, you can still find quiet corners full of stories that are just waiting to be discovered, like the one about the Italians who came to be buried here. Well, that's it for today. As always, you can find photographs, a map and a fact box for this episode and for this talk about Bohnice on the Prague of the Beaten Track page at the Radio Prague International website.
1: With that episode of Prague Off the Beaten Track, we have come to the end of today's 30-minute program. 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That's all for today. I'm Sierra Krieger-Wolf. Thank you for listening and have a beautiful rest of your day.

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1: Hello and welcome. I'm Sierra Krieger-Wolf, and you're listening to Czechia in 30 Minutes, the show where we give you a rundown of what's recently been happening in the country in just half an hour. Coming up on today's show, the National Gallery's treasured Dürer painting, The Rosary Feast, to undergo major restoration. Czech archaeologists combed the site of former Soviet gulag in Kazakhstan that held Czechs and Slovaks. And finally, a look at Bolnice's quiet cemetery and scenic vistas. All that coming up soon, but first the news with Daniela Lazarova.
0: News.
2: Czech Prime Minister Andrej Babiš met with his Bulgarian counterpart Rumen Radev in Sofia on Wednesday morning for talks focusing on a possible Bulgarian purchase of Czech-made Skyfox aircraft produced by Aerovodochody, the situation in Europe and energy issues. The two prime ministers also discussed a possible postponement of the EU's ETS2 emissions trading system. Prime Minister Andrej Babiš is accompanied by Deputy Prime Minister and Industry and Trade Minister Karel Havlíček and a Czech business delegation representing 50 companies. Several major Czech companies have warned that continued increases in energy prices could force them to shut down their operations. The Confederation of Industry says sectors such as steelmaking, chemicals, glassmaking and building materials production are likely to be among the hardest hit. Industry Minister Karel Havlíček told Czech television that the government is preparing measures to help businesses, including a possible across-the-board cap on electricity and gas prices for both producers and suppliers. Havlíček added, however, that the situation is not yet critical. The opposition has warned against blanket measures and their potential impact on the state budget. It also stressed the need for the government to seek solutions at EU level. The Czech army began surveying a site containing toxic substances in the Šumava National Park on Wednesday. Defense Minister Jaromír Zuna is expected to use the findings to propose further action to the government on Friday. Environment Minister Igor Červený announced last week that around 1,000 tons of contaminated soil and 200 barrels containing hazardous chemicals had been found at the former Dobrá Voda military training area in the Klatovy region. A 192 million crown cleanup operation is due to begin next week and is expected to continue until June of 2028. The Czech Republic is facing one of its worst hop harvests on record. According to the Growers Association, this year's crop could be up to 25% lower than in normal years. The harvest has been affected by high temperatures, severe drought, and generally unfavorable weather. The hops are also lacking substances that are important for brewing and determine the quality of the beer. Together with rising costs of energy, transport, and packaging, the poor harvest could push up beer prices in the Czech Republic. One major brewery has already announced a price hike due to higher production costs, and others are expected to follow. The Czech Supreme Court has rejected a complaint filed by Justice Minister Jeroným Tejc challenging the sentences handed to two men convicted of abusing a dog in the Sokolov area. The men took a sick dog into a forest, struck it with a spade and buried it while it was still alive. Tejc had challenged the decision to give the men suspended sentences. The Supreme Court countered that the sentences fell within the statutory range and that the case did not constitute an exceptional situation warranting intervention by the country's highest court. Access to parts of Letná Park in Prague were restricted on Wednesday due to filming for a new Netflix series, The Secret of Secrets. The film is based on a novel by Dan Brown, which is partly set in the Czech capital. The production team has been filming the series in Prague since the beginning of September and is due to return to Letná in October, when the crew will work near the water reservoir and the Expo 59 pavilion. City authorities have yet to provide a more detailed schedule of closures and other restrictions for the second phase of filming. And finally, a quick look at the weather forecast. Thursday should be partly cloudy to overcast around the country with daytime highs between 17 and 21 degrees Celsius. I'm Daniela Lazarova, and that's the end of the news.
1: One of the National Gallery's important paintings is about to undergo its most extensive restoration in decades. Albrecht Dürer's The Rosary Feast will be out of the gallery for about 5 years and placed in the hands of Czech experts. Ruth Frankova has the details.
3: The Rosary Feast is one of Albrecht Dürer's best-known works. Painted in 1506, it was created for a church in Venice, where it hung for around 100 years before eventually making its way to Prague. Over the centuries, the painting has undergone several restorations. Now, Czech experts are preparing to carry out the most extensive one yet, which is expected to take around 5 years. But before the restorers can decide what needs to be done, they first have to learn as much as possible about the painting. The National Gallery is now using a special technique to find out what pigments are in the painting and which may have been added during later restorations, researcher Teresa Jurčíková explains.
2: The device and software show us which chemical elements are present in different parts of the painting. Based on earlier samples, for example, we know to expect elements such as mercury, calcium or copper.
3: The National Gallery is carrying out the research together with the Academy of Arts, Architecture and Design and the Faculty of Nuclear Sciences and Physical Engineering at the Czech Technical University in Prague. The results will help the restorers decide what needs to be done. Adam Pokorný, head of the restoration team, says the exact course of the work can only be determined once the research is complete.
2: To illustrate, I can outline a theoretical timeline. For example, next year we could consolidate the loose paint layers and remove unsuitable retouching. The following year we could deal with unsuitable structural fills. After opening up the individual cracks in the panel, we would work on the wooden support. Then, during the final 2 years, we would focus on filling and retouching.
3: Pokorný says an international commission will decide on each individual intervention. The exact restoration plan will therefore take shape gradually as experts determine what needs to be done. One of the biggest questions will be how much of the painting's later alterations should remain. The painting has a complicated history. When Emperor Rudolf II decided to acquire it, the Rosary Feast was apparently repaired in great haste and in secret before it was presented to the Emperor to make sure it was in the best possible condition. Olga Kotková, temporarily appointed Director General of the National Gallery of Prague and head of its Old Masters collection, explains what happened next.
2: It arrived in Prague in 1606 and became one of the treasures of Emperor Rudolf II's collection. Emperor Rudolf died in 1612 and his famous collections were returned to Vienna. What remained, what had escaped the attention of the careful court officials, was subsequently looted by the Saxons and the Swedes.
3: The Rosary Feast remained at Prague Castle until 1782, when it was discarded as unnecessary junk from the castle collections. After passing through several owners, it ended up at Strahov in 1793, where it was intended to become part of the picture gallery there. It underwent another major restoration in 1839 and 1840, which gave the painting much of its present appearance. The painting was eventually bought by the Czechoslovak state for more than 9 million crowns between 1934 and 1947. Once the restoration is complete, the Rosary Feast will be displayed in a climate-controlled case. The work is expected to cost around 9 million crowns and members of the public can also contribute. Until then, a photographic reproduction will stand in for the painting at the Old Masters exhibition at Schwarzenberg Palace.
1: Ruth Frankova with that report. The site of a one-time Soviet gulag located in Kazakhstan is now being studied by archaeologists from the University of West Bohemia in cooperation with the NGO Gulag.cz. The camp once held more than 20,000 people, mostly political prisoners, including around two dozen Czechoslovaks. Danielle Lazarova has more.
2: Gulag.cz is a Czech NGO founded in 2009 that focuses on the history of the Soviet Gulag system, Soviet repression, and its impact on former satellite states. Its members have undertaken research and documentation of former Gulag camps, including archaeological expeditions to sites in Siberia, Uzbekistan, Kyrgyzstan, and most recently Kazakhstan. Stepan Chernoshek, chairman of Gulag.cz, explains what took them to Kazakhstan.
3: We focused on the area around the town of Zheshkazgan, where there was a steppe camp, the so-called steppe lag, after the Second World War, which was reportedly used from 1948 to around 1956. It was mainly a camp for political prisoners. There were people who had actively fought against the Soviet regime from Ukraine and the Baltic countries. There were also Czechoslovaks, at least around 20 people with Czechoslovak citizenship, plus some 30 or nearly 40 people convicted of spying activities against Czechoslovakia. We do not know exactly who they were, but we know that they were there in that number.
2: Gulag.cz teamed up with the Department of Archaeology at the University of West Bohemia, which conducts research into communist and Nazi camps on Czech territory. They received official permission from the Kazakh archaeological authorities to dig into the ground, which provided valuable information and new insights into the final phase of the Stalinist Gulag system. Stepan Chernoshek again.
3: The research so far suggests that there was a great deal of variation in what the camps looked like, what materials the barracks were built from, and how the individual barracks were arranged within the camp. There were major differences, but many things were the same, such as massive barbed wire fencing, at least three layers or three fences. There was never any shortage of barbed wire, and there were guard towers in every camp. Almost every camp had a solitary confinement cell. Even some of the objects we found during this expedition in Kazakhstan, such as a small tub of Vaseline, are exactly the same as those we found in the camps in northern Siberia, thousands of kilometers away. So it is clear that some of the equipment was the same, and of course the regime imposed on the prisoners was also the same.
2: Historic sources suggest that the camp known as Steppe Lag was active for 8 years. Stepan Chernoshek says the latest findings suggest something different.
3: It is generally stated that Steppe Lag, where the political prisoners were held, operated between 1948 and 1956. But at the site, we began finding various objects. There were, for example, broken bottles dated 1959 and 1960, which did not make much sense to us. We thought there might have been something else there. But then we managed to find a witness who had remembered the camp as a young boy. He immediately told us that there had been a camp there, a women's camp. This was later confirmed by finds such as women's shoe soles and similar objects. He also gave us many details about where the guards with their guard dogs were housed and where the men's zone was. However, the witness moved there in 1959, which was 3 years after the official end of Steppe Lag. So historical sources tell us one thing, while archaeology and oral history provide completely different information. It appears that although Steppe Lag itself was abolished, somewhere in Moscow with the stroke of a pen, the camp as such continued to operate. There were guards and prisoners, but it apparently came under a different structure, perhaps the Interior Ministry of Kazakhstan. We do not know yet. All of this will have to be verified.
2: Stepan Chernoshek says that this discovery underlines the importance of such archaeological projects, where experts actually go to former Gulag camps rather than relying on archives in Moscow or Kazakhstan. Asked what the research had revealed about the fate of the Czechoslovak prisoners believed to have been held there, he says that is a slow and difficult process.
4: Takhle, jako ty osobní spisy.
3: Nobody really knows where the prisoners' files are. They will probably be in some Kazakh Interior Ministry archives, which are not accessible. Nevertheless, as our work becomes more widely known, people are getting in touch with us. In recent months, quite a few people have contacted us whose parents, mothers or grandmothers went through camps in Kazakhstan. We are now in contact with a man whose father was in Steplag. So we want to verify all this and find out more, but it looks as though we have at least one Czech or Czechoslovak link to Steplag.
2: Chernoshek, who previously worked in Siberia and recalls a period of greater openness in Moscow, says that a similar investigation would not be possible in Russia today.
3: At this point, I cannot imagine undertaking such an investigation in Russia. Russia is doing everything it can to erase this part of its history, the gulags and Soviet repression, to stop people talking about it, and to portray the Soviet era as essentially a positive period. The gulags and the millions of people who died there do not fit very well into that picture.
2: In addition to its archival research, Gulag.cz produces documentary films and organizes exhibitions, lectures and educational programs for the public.
1: Danielle Lazarova with that report. In this episode of Prague Off the Beaten Track, we explore Bohnice, the Prague district with a fascinating mix of history, nature, and calm. It's a place where ivy has reclaimed forgotten graves and trails lead to scenic lookouts over the city. Come along for a peaceful autumn walk through one of Prague's most surprising corners with Vít Pohanka.

0: off the beaten track, Beef Pohanka takes you away from the crowds to the city's hidden gems.
1: Hello and welcome to Prague off the beaten track. Today I'm heading to the northern edge of the city, to Bohnice, part of Prague 8. It's one of those places most people associate with a sprawling panel housing estate from the 1970s, a typical example of what used to be called socialist modern living. But Bohnice is actually much older and more varied than it may seem from the bus window. The original village, Staré Bohnice, actually dates back to the 12th century and still has a charming small town feel in some corners, with a church, a few historic farmhouses, a few narrow lanes that remind you that this part of Prague was once a genuine countryside. Now, of course, when you say Bohnice, and not only in Prague, I suspect, most people immediately think of the psychiatric hospital that has stood here for more than a century. But that's only one part of this large and, I think, quite diverse district. Most of Bohnice today is made up of the housing estate that I mentioned. Yet even here, if you walk a little away from the main streets, you suddenly find quiet corners, traces of the old village, and two quite dramatic viewpoints over the river that make this area so fascinating. So I'm walking toward the very edge of Bohnice, and before I reach the viewpoints, I decide to stop at a place that most visitors to Prague have probably never heard of, the Bohnice Cemetery. It lies in a small wooded area not far from the hospital grounds. And although it was once used for burials connected to the psychiatric institution, it hasn't been active now for decades. So today the site is administered by the Prague 8 Municipal Authority, which keeps it open to the public. Almost all of the graves that I can see around are now covered with ivy, and only a few tombstones still rise from the carpet of leaves, normally probably green, but now kind of golden brown. On a calm autumn day like this, the cemetery feels peaceful rather than sad, I would say. Sunlight kind of filters gently through the trees. The air smells of damp earth and fallen leaves. And the only sounds are occasional, maybe birds, and the soft crunch of footsteps on the path. I don't know if you can hear it. It's easy to forget that you are still technically in the city. The place has a quiet dignity, I think. Not eerie or unsettling, just serene, as if time itself had slowed down here. And walking among the ivy-covered graves, I stop for a moment at one corner of the cemetery, connected with a particularly sad story. Because during the First World War, patients from a psychiatric hospital in the Italian town of Pergine Valsugana were brought here after their institution had to be hastily evacuated in the spring of 1916. More than 100 were transferred to Bohnice, but by the end of the war, only 46 returned home. The rest, 48 Italian men and women, remained here forever, buried in this quiet ground, far from their native land. I actually came across this story, I should probably explain, on a special website called Bohnický hřbitov or Bohnice Cemetery, which is available both in Czech and English. And if you want to learn more, you shouldn't find it too difficult to find it. And I might actually include a link on the web page of Prague of the Beaten Track. Italy didn't forget these people. In 1932, a memorial plaque was installed here at the Bohnice Cemetery. And it was financed, I read, personally by, believe it or not, by Benito Mussolini, and unveiled by the then Italian ambassador to Prague, a Guido Rocco. Newspapers in both countries reported on the ceremony, which drew crowds of patients and locals in a solemn procession through the hospital grounds. as I can read on the website. The plaque itself has long disappeared, but a small metal box on the chapel wall still marks the spot where earth from Pergine was once placed. It's a modest reminder of a long-forgotten episode of the Great War and the human lives quietly intertwined between Italy and Prague. So I'm leaving the stillness of this hidden corner of Bohnice behind and I'm heading towards the viewpoints. After leaving the cemetery, I follow a non-paved road that winds around its outer wall. It's only a few minutes walk to the first lookout, though you have to take a short detour through the trees and stretch of uneven ground. And the sounds of the

0: somewhere beyond. The river itself, by the way, isn't visible from this viewpoint, but the scene has its own quiet beauty. Layers of trees rise and fall with the slope, their colors kind of shifting in the autumn light, and above them the blue sky feels both wide and close at the same time. It's the kind of place where you can stand still for a while and simply listen to the wind, to the distant murmur of traffic, and to the silence that settles between them. So I take one last look across the valley and set out for the second lookout. It's not exactly around the corner, about a kilometer and a half, or roughly a mile away. And to get there, I have to descend into the valley first and then climb uphill again on the other side. But I'm told that the walk is worth it. The path winds through the quiet woodland, and with every step the air feels fresher and the light softer. Now I've reached the second lookout. The climb already feels worth it, I have to say. The trees begin to thin out and I step into a wide open green field that stretches some distance towards the edge of the very steep slope that goes down to the river. To describe it, just behind me, actually half hidden among the trees, are a few of the panel blocks of flats, or paneláky, that mark the edge of Bohnice. I suppose this is the kind of place where parents bring their children to play, especially on weekends. But today is a weekday and I've got it almost to myself, apart from a couple of people walking their dogs and enjoying the quiet. And from here, the view suddenly opens very, very wide. This time all the way to the Vltava River below. It winds through the valley towards the north, towards its meeting with the Elbe or Labe River. And right now it's kind of catching the light, like a strip of silver, some places gold, depending on which direction you look, with wooded hills and meadows far away rising above the valley. And if I look south, or maybe a bit southeast, I can just make out far in the distance the unmistakable silhouette of Prague Castle. It's really on the horizon, and in front of it lies the valley of Davice, soft and right now quite hazy in the afternoon lights, and I suspect smog as well. You can definitely see the city from here, in other words, though you would probably need binoculars to really appreciate the details. Unfortunately, I didn't bring mine. I should remember to do so next time I come here. But even so, it's a really wonderful view. So, that was my walk through Bohnice from the quiet, ivy-covered cemetery to these two outlooks that show a completely different side of Prague. It's not all that far from the city center, even though it's on the edge of the city. You don't need a car or train to get here, just take public transport and walk a little. It feels kind of distant and peaceful. I think it's a reminder that even in a big city like Prague, you can still find quiet corners full of stories that are just waiting to be discovered, like the one about the Italians who came to be buried here. Well, that's it for today. As always, you can find photographs, a map, and a fact box for this episode and for this talk about Bohnice on the Prague Off the Beaten Track page at the Radio Prague International website.
1: 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That's all for today. I'm Sierra Krieger-Wolf. Thank you for listening and have a beautiful rest of your day.

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1: Hello and welcome. I'm Sierra Krieger-Wolf and you're listening to Czechia in 30 Minutes, the show where we give you a rundown of what's recently been happening in the country in just half an hour. Coming up on today's show, the National Gallery's treasured Dürer painting, The Rosary Feast, to undergo major restoration. Czech archaeologists combed the site of former Soviet gulag in Kazakhstan that held Czechs and Slovaks. And finally, a look at Bolnice's quiet cemetery and scenic vistas. All that coming up soon, but first the news with Daniela Lazarova.
0: News.
2: Czech Prime Minister Andrej Babiš met with his Bulgarian counterpart Rumen Radev in Sofia on Wednesday morning for talks focusing on a possible Bulgarian purchase of Czech-made Skyfox aircraft produced by Aerovodochody. The situation in Europe and energy issues. The two prime ministers also discussed a possible postponement of the EU's ETS2 emissions trading system. Prime Minister Andrej Babiš is accompanied by Deputy Prime Minister and Industry and Trade Minister Karel Havlíček and a Czech business delegation representing 50 companies. Several major Czech companies have warned that continued increases in energy prices could force them to shut down their operations. The Confederation of Industry says sectors such as steelmaking, chemicals, glassmaking and building materials production are likely to be among the hardest hit. Industry Minister Karel Havlíček told Czech television that the government is preparing measures to help businesses, including a possible across-the-board cap on electricity and gas prices for both producers and suppliers. Havlíček added, however, that the situation is not yet critical. The opposition has warned against blanket measures and their potential impact on the state budget. It also stressed the need for the government to seek solutions at EU level. The Czech army began surveying a site containing toxic substances in the Šumava National Park on Wednesday. Defense Minister Jaromír Zuna is expected to use the findings to propose further action to the government on Friday. Environment Minister Igor Červený announced last week that around 1,000 tons of contaminated soil and 200 barrels containing hazardous chemicals had been found at the former Dobrá Voda military training area in the Klatovy region. A 192 million crown cleanup operation is due to begin next week and is expected to continue until June of 2028. The Czech Republic is facing one of its worst hop harvests on record. According to the Growers Association, this year's crop could be up to 25% lower than in normal years. The harvest has been affected by high temperatures, severe drought and generally unfavorable weather. The hops are also lacking substances that are important for brewing and determine the quality of the beer. Together with rising costs of energy, transport and packaging, the poor harvest could push up beer prices in the Czech Republic. One major brewery has already announced a price hike due to higher production costs, and others are expected to follow. The Czech Supreme Court has rejected a complaint filed by Justice Minister Jeroným Tejc challenging the sentences handed to two men convicted of abusing a dog in the Sokolov area. The men took a sick dog into a forest, struck it with a spade and buried it while it was still alive. Tejc had challenged the decision to give the men suspended sentences. The Supreme Court countered that the sentences fell within the statutory range and that the case did not constitute an exceptional situation warranting intervention by the country's highest court. Access to parts of Letná Park in Prague were restricted on Wednesday due to filming for a new Netflix series, The Secret of Secrets. The film is based on a novel by Dan Brown, which is partly set in the Czech capital. The production team has been filming the series in Prague since the beginning of September and is due to return to Letná in October, when the crew will work near the water reservoir and the Expo 59 pavilion. City authorities have yet to provide a more detailed schedule of closures and other restrictions for the second phase of filming. And finally, a quick look at the weather forecast. Thursday should be partly cloudy to overcast around the country with daytime highs between 17 and 21 degrees Celsius. I'm Daniela Lazarova, and that's the end of the news.
1: One of the National Gallery's important paintings is about to undergo its most extensive restoration in decades. Albrecht Dürer's The Rosary Feast will be out of the gallery for about 5 years and placed in the hands of Czech experts. Ruth Frankova has the details.
3: The Rosary Feast is one of Albrecht Dürer's best-known works. Painted in 1506, it was created for a church in Venice, where it hung for around 100 years before eventually making its way to Prague. Over the centuries, the painting has undergone several restorations. Now, Czech experts are preparing to carry out the most extensive one yet, which is expected to take around 5 years. But before the restorers can decide what needs to be done, they first have to learn as much as possible about the painting. The National Gallery is now using a special technique to find out what pigments are in the painting and which may have been added during later restorations, researcher Teresa Jurčíková explains.
2: The device and software show us which chemical elements are present in different parts of the painting. Based on earlier samples, for example, we know to expect elements such as mercury, calcium or copper.
3: The National Gallery is carrying out the research together with the Academy of Arts, Architecture and Design and the Faculty of Nuclear Sciences and Physical Engineering at the Czech Technical University in Prague. The results will help the restorers decide what needs to be done. Adam Pokorný, head of the restoration team, says the exact course of the work can only be determined once the research is complete.
2: To illustrate, I can outline a theoretical timeline. For example, next year we could consolidate the loose paint layers and remove unsuitable retouching. The following year we could deal with unsuitable structural fills. After opening up the individual cracks in the panel, we would work on the wooden support. Then, during the final 2 years, we would focus on filling and retouching.
3: Pokorný says an international commission will decide on each individual intervention. The exact restoration plan will therefore take shape gradually as experts determine what needs to be done. One of the biggest questions will be how much of the painting's later alterations should remain. The painting has a complicated history. When Emperor Rudolf II decided to acquire it, the Rosary Feast was apparently repaired in great haste and in secret before it was presented to the emperor to make sure it was in the best possible condition. Olga Kotková, temporarily appointed Director General of the National Gallery of Prague and head of its Old Masters collection, explains what happened next.
2: It arrived in Prague in 1606 and became one of the treasures of Emperor Rudolf II's collection. Emperor Rudolf died in 1612 and his famous collections were returned to Vienna. What remained, what had escaped the attention of the careful court officials, was subsequently looted by the Saxons and the Swedes.
3: The Rosary Feast remained at Prague Castle until 1782, when it was discarded as unnecessary junk from the castle collections. After passing through several owners, it ended up at Strahov in 1793, where it was intended to become part of the picture gallery there. It underwent another major restoration in 1839 and 1840, which gave the painting much of its present appearance. The painting was eventually bought by the Czechoslovak state for more than 9 million crowns between 1934 and 1947. Once the restoration is complete, the Rosary Feast will be displayed in a climate-controlled case. The work is expected to cost around 9 million crowns and members of the public can also contribute. Until then, a photographic reproduction will stand in for the painting at the Old Masters exhibition at Schwarzenberg Palace.
1: Ruth Frankova with that report. The site of a one-time Soviet gulag located in Kazakhstan is now being studied by archaeologists from the University of West Bohemia in cooperation with the NGO Gulag.cz. The camp once held more than 20,000 people, mostly political prisoners, including around two dozen Czechoslovaks. Danielle Lazarova has more.
2: Gulag.cz is a Czech NGO founded in 2009 that focuses on the history of the Soviet Gulag system, Soviet repression, and its impact on former satellite states. Its members have undertaken research and documentation of former Gulag camps, including archaeological expeditions to sites in Siberia, Uzbekistan, Kyrgyzstan, and most recently Kazakhstan. Stepan Chernoshek, chairman of Gulag.cz, explains what took them to Kazakhstan.
3: We focused on the area around the town of Zheshkazgan, where there was a steppe camp, the so-called Steplag, after the Second World War, which was reportedly used from 1948 to around 1956. It was mainly a camp for political prisoners. There were people who had actively fought against the Soviet regime from Ukraine and the Baltic countries. There were also Czechoslovaks, at least around 20 people with Czechoslovak citizenship, plus some 30 or nearly 40 people convicted of spying activities against Czechoslovakia. We do not know exactly who they were, but we know that they were there in that number.
2: Gulag.cz teamed up with the Department of Archaeology at the University of West Bohemia, which conducts research into communist and Nazi camps on Czech territory. They received official permission from the Kazakh archaeological authorities to dig into the ground, which provided valuable information and new insights into the final phase of the Stalinist Gulag system. Stepan Chernoshek again.
3: The research so far suggests that there was a great deal of variation in what the camps looked like, what materials the barracks were built from, and how the individual barracks were arranged within the camp. There were major differences, but many things were the same, such as massive barbed wire fencing, at least three layers or three fences. There was never any shortage of barbed wire, and there were guard towers in every camp. Almost every camp had a solitary confinement cell. Even some of the objects we found during this expedition in Kazakhstan, such as a small tub of Vaseline, are exactly the same as those we found in the camps in northern Siberia, thousands of kilometers away. So it is clear that some of the equipment was the same, and of course the regime imposed on the prisoners was also the same.
2: Historic sources suggest that the camp known as Steplag was active for 8 years. Stepan Chernoshek says the latest findings suggest something different.
3: It is generally stated that Steplag, where the political prisoners were held, operated between 1948 and 1956. But at the site, we began finding various objects. There were, for example, broken bottles dated 1959 and 1960, which did not make much sense to us. We thought there might have been something else there, but then we managed to find a witness who had remembered the camp as a young boy. He immediately told us that there had been a camp there, a women's camp. This was later confirmed by finds such as women's shoe soles and similar objects. He also gave us many details about where the guards with their guard dogs were housed and where the men's zone was. However, the witness moved there in 1959, which was 3 years after the official end of Steplag. So historical sources tell us one thing, while archaeology and oral history provide completely different information. It appears that although Steplag itself was abolished, somewhere in Moscow with the stroke of a pen, the camp as such continued to operate. There were guards and prisoners, but it apparently came under a different structure, perhaps the Interior Ministry of Kazakhstan. We do not know yet. All of this will have to be verified.
2: Stepan Chernoshek says that this discovery underlines the importance of such archaeological projects, where experts actually go to former Gulag camps rather than relying on archives in Moscow or Kazakhstan. Asked what the research had revealed about the fate of the Czechoslovak prisoners believed to have been held there, he says that is a slow and difficult process.
4: Takhle, jako ty osobní spisy. To nikdo pořádně neví.
3: Nobody really knows where the prisoners' files are. They will probably be in some Kazakh Interior Ministry archives, which are not accessible. Nevertheless, as our work becomes more widely known, people are getting in touch with us. In recent months, quite a few people have contacted us whose parents, mothers or grandmothers went through camps in Kazakhstan. We are now in contact with a man whose father was in Steplag. So we want to verify all this and find out more, but it looks as though we have at least one Czech or Czechoslovak link to Steplag.
2: Chernoshek, who previously worked in Siberia and recalls a period of greater openness in Moscow, says that a similar investigation would not be possible in Russia today.
3: At this point, I cannot imagine undertaking such an investigation in Russia. Russia is doing everything it can to erase this part of its history, the gulags and Soviet repression, to stop people talking about it, and to portray the Soviet era as essentially a positive period. The gulags and the millions of people who died there do not fit very well into that picture.
2: In addition to its archival research, Gulag.cz produces documentary films and organizes exhibitions, lectures and educational programs for the public.
1: Danielle Lazarova with that report. In this episode of Prague Off the Beaten Track, we explore Bohnice, the Prague district with a fascinating mix of history, nature, and calm. It's a place where ivy has reclaimed forgotten graves and trails lead to scenic lookouts over the city. Come along for a peaceful autumn walk through one of Prague's most surprising corners with Vít Bohánka.

0: off the beaten track. Beef Pohanka takes you away from the crowds to the city's hidden gems.
1: Hello and welcome to Prague off the beaten track. Today I'm heading to the northern edge of the city, to Bohnice, part of Prague 8. It's one of those places most people associate with a sprawling panel housing estate from the 1970s, a typical example of what used to be called socialist modern living. But Bohnice is actually much older and more varied than it may seem from the bus window. The original village, Staré Bohnice, actually dates back to the 12th century and still has a charming small town feel in some corners, with a church, a few historic farmhouses, a few narrow lanes that remind you that this part of Prague was once a genuine countryside. Now, of course, when you say Bohnice, and not only in Prague, I suspect, most people immediately think of the psychiatric hospital that has stood here for more than a century. But that's only one part of this large and, I think, quite diverse district. Most of Bohnice today is made up of the housing estate that I mentioned. Yet even here, if you walk a little away from the main streets, you suddenly find quiet corners, traces of the old village, and two quite dramatic viewpoints over the river that make this area so fascinating. So I'm walking toward the very edge of Bohnice, and before I reach the viewpoints, I decide to stop at a place that most visitors to Prague have probably never heard of, the Bohnice Cemetery. It lies in a small wooded area not far from the hospital grounds. And although it was once used for burials connected to the psychiatric institution, it hasn't been active now for decades. So today the site is administered by the Prague 8 Municipal Authority, which keeps it open to the public. Almost all of the graves that I can see around are now covered with ivy, and only a few tombstones still rise from the carpet of leaves, normally probably green, but now kind of golden brown. On a calm autumn day like this, the cemetery feels peaceful rather than sad, I would say. Sunlight kind of filters gently through the trees. The air smells of damp earth and fallen leaves. And the only sounds are occasional, maybe birds, and the soft crunch of footsteps on the path. I don't know if you can hear it. It's easy to forget that you are still technically in the city. The place has a quiet dignity, I think. Not eerie or unsettling, just serene, as if time itself had slowed down here. And walking among the ivy-covered graves, I stop for a moment at one corner of the cemetery, connected with a particularly sad story. Because during the First World War, patients from a psychiatric hospital in the Italian town of Pergine Valsugana were brought here after their institution had to be hastily evacuated in the spring of 1916. More than 100 were transferred to Bohnice, but by the end of the war, only 46 returned home. The rest, 48 Italian men and women, remained here forever, buried in this quiet ground, far from their native land. I actually came across this story, I should probably explain, on a special website called Bohnický hřbitov or Bohnice Cemetery, which is available both in Czech and English. And if you want to learn more, you shouldn't find it too difficult to find it. And I might actually include a link on the web page of Prague of the Beaten Track. Italy didn't forget these people. In 1932, a memorial plaque was installed here at the Bohnice Cemetery. And it was financed, I read, personally by, believe it or not, by Benito Mussolini, and unveiled by the then Italian ambassador to Prague, a Guido Rocco. Newspapers in both countries reported on the ceremony, which drew crowds of patients and locals in a solemn procession through the hospital grounds. as I can read on the website. The plaque itself has long disappeared, but a small metal box on the chapel wall still marks the spot where earth from Pergine was once placed. It's a modest reminder of a long-forgotten episode of the Great War and the human lives quietly intertwined between Italy and Prague. So I'm leaving the stillness of this hidden corner of Bohnice behind and I'm heading towards the viewpoints. After leaving the cemetery, I follow a non-paved road that winds around its outer wall. It's only a few minutes walk to the first lookout, though you have to take a short detour through the trees and stretch of uneven ground. And the sounds of the city kind of fade in the distance, and they are, believe it or not, I don't know if you can hear it, replaced by the rustling of leaves and the low hum of the wind in the branches. And then, quite suddenly, the path opens onto a small clearing, edged with low shrubs and tall grass swaying in the breeze. From here, the view stretches across a deep wooded valley, a quiet fold in the landscape where a narrow road winds down from Bohnice toward Troja, I believe, I mean towards the Vltava River and somewhere beyond. The river itself, by the way, isn't visible from this viewpoint, but the scene has its own quiet beauty. Layers of trees rise and fall with a slope, their colors kind of shifting in the autumn light, and above them the blue sky feels both wide and close at the same time. It's the kind of place where you can stand still for a while and simply listen to the wind, to the distant murmur of traffic, and to the silence that settles between them. So I take one last look across the valley

0: the climb already feels worth it, I have to say. The trees begin to thin out and I step into a wide open green field that stretches some distance towards the edge of the very steep slope that goes down to the river. To describe it, just behind me, actually half hidden among the trees, are a few of the panel blocks of flats, or paneláky, that mark the edge of Bohnice. I suppose this is the kind of place where parents bring their children to play, especially on weekends. But today is a weekday and I've got it almost to myself, apart from a couple of people walking their dogs and enjoying the quiet. And from here, the view suddenly opens very, very wide. This time all the way to the Vltava River below. It winds through the valley towards the north, towards its meeting with the Elbe or Labe River. And right now it's kind of catching the light, like a strip of silver, some places gold, depending on which direction you look, with wooded hills and meadows far away rising above the valley. And if I look south, or maybe a bit southeast, I can just make out far in the distance the unmistakable silhouette of Prague Castle. It's really on the horizon, and in front of it lies the Valley of Davice, soft and right now quite hazy in the afternoon light, and I suspect smog as well. You can definitely see the city from here, in other words, though you would probably need binoculars to really appreciate the details. Unfortunately, I didn't bring mine. I should remember to do so next time I come here. But even so, it's a really wonderful view. So, that was my walk through Bohnice from the quiet, ivy-covered cemetery to these two outlooks that show a completely different side of Prague. It's not all that far from the city center, even though it's on the edge of the city. You don't need a car or train to get here, just take public transport and walk a little. It feels kind of distant and peaceful. I think it's a reminder that even in a big city like Prague, you can still find quiet corners full of stories that are just waiting to be discovered, like the one about the Italians who came to be buried here. Well, that's it for today. As always, you can find photographs, a map and a fact box for this episode and for this talk about Bohnice on the Prague Off the Beaten Track page at the Radio Prague International website.
1: With that episode of Prague Off the Beaten Track, we have come to the end of today's 30-minute program. 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That's all for today. I'm Sierra Krieger-Wolf. Thank you for listening and have a beautiful rest of your day.

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1: Hello and welcome. I'm Sierra Krieger-Wolf and you're listening to Czechia in 30 Minutes, the show where we give you a rundown of what's recently been happening in the country in just half an hour. Coming up on today's show, the National Gallery's treasured Dürer painting, The Rosary Feast, to undergo major restoration. Czech archaeologists comb the site of former Soviet gulag in Kazakhstan that held Czechs and Slovaks. And finally, a look at Bolnice's quiet cemetery and scenic vistas. All that coming up soon, but first the news with Daniela Lazarova.
0: News.
2: Czech Prime Minister Andrej Babiš met with his Bulgarian counterpart Rumen Radev in Sofia on Wednesday morning for talks focusing on a possible Bulgarian purchase of Czech-made Skyfox aircraft produced by Aerovodochody. The situation in Europe and energy issues. The two prime ministers also discussed a possible postponement of the EU's ETS2 emissions trading system. Prime Minister Andrej Babiš is accompanied by Deputy Prime Minister and Industry and Trade Minister Karel Havlíček and a Czech business delegation representing 50 companies. Several major Czech companies have warned that continued increases in energy prices could force them to shut down their operations. The Confederation of Industry says sectors such as steelmaking, chemicals, glassmaking and building materials production are likely to be among the hardest hit. Industry Minister Karel Havlíček told Czech television that the government is preparing measures to help businesses, including a possible across-the-board cap on electricity and gas prices for both producers and suppliers. Havlíček added, however, that the situation is not yet critical. The opposition has warned against blanket measures and their potential impact on the state budget. It also stressed the need for the government to seek solutions at EU level. The Czech army began surveying a site containing toxic substances in the Šumava National Park on Wednesday. Defense Minister Jaromír Zulna is expected to use the findings to propose further action to the government on Friday. Environment Minister Igor Červený announced last week that around 1,000 tons of contaminated soil and 200 barrels containing hazardous chemicals had been found at the former Dobrá Voda military training area in the Klatovy region. A 192 million crown cleanup operation is due to begin next week and is expected to continue until June of 2028. The Czech Republic is facing one of its worst hop harvests on record. According to the Growers Association, this year's crop could be up to 25% lower than in normal years. The harvest has been affected by high temperatures, severe drought, and generally unfavorable weather. The hops are also lacking substances that are important for brewing and determine the quality of the beer. Together with rising costs of energy, transport, and packaging, the poor harvest could push up beer prices in the Czech Republic. One major brewery has already announced a price hike due to higher production costs, and others are expected to follow. The Czech Supreme Court has rejected a complaint filed by Justice Minister Jeroným Tejc challenging the sentences handed to two men convicted of abusing a dog in the Sokolov area. The men took a sick dog into a forest, struck it with a spade and buried it while it was still alive. Tejc had challenged the decision to give the men suspended sentences. The Supreme Court countered that the sentences fell within the statutory range and that the case did not constitute an exceptional situation warranting intervention by the country's highest court. Access to parts of Letná Park in Prague were restricted on Wednesday due to filming for a new Netflix series, The Secret of Secrets. The film is based on a novel by Dan Brown, which is partly set in the Czech capital. The production team has been filming the series in Prague since the beginning of September and is due to return to Letná in October, when the crew will work near the water reservoir and the Expo 59 pavilion. City authorities have yet to provide a more detailed schedule of closures and other restrictions for the second phase of filming. And finally, a quick look at the weather forecast. Thursday should be partly cloudy to overcast around the country with daytime highs between 17 and 21 degrees Celsius. I'm Daniela Lazarova, and that's the end of the news.
1: One of the National Gallery's important paintings is about to undergo its most extensive restoration in decades. Albrecht Dürer's The Rosary Feast will be out of the gallery for about 5 years and placed in the hands of Czech experts. Ruth Frankova has the details.
3: The Rosary Feast is one of Albrecht Dürer's best-known works. Painted in 1506, it was created for a church in Venice, where it hung for around 100 years before eventually making its way to Prague. Over the centuries, the painting has undergone several restorations. Now, Czech experts are preparing to carry out the most extensive one yet, which is expected to take around 5 years. But before the restorers can decide what needs to be done, they first have to learn as much as possible about the painting. The National Gallery is now using a special technique to find out what pigments are in the painting and which may have been added during later restorations, researcher Teresa Jurčíková explains.
2: The device and software show us which chemical elements are present in different parts of the painting. Based on earlier samples, for example, we know to expect elements such as mercury, calcium or copper.
3: The National Gallery is carrying out the research together with the Academy of Arts, Architecture and Design and the Faculty of Nuclear Sciences and Physical Engineering at the Czech Technical University in Prague. The results will help the restorers decide what needs to be done. Adam Pokorný, head of the restoration team, says the exact course of the work can only be determined once the research is complete.
2: To illustrate, I can outline a theoretical timeline. For example, next year we could consolidate the loose paint layers and remove unsuitable retouching. The following year we could deal with unsuitable structural fills. After opening up the individual cracks in the panel, we would work on the wooden support. Then, during the final 2 years, we would focus on filling and retouching.
3: Pokorný says an international commission will decide on each individual intervention. The exact restoration plan will therefore take shape gradually as experts determine what needs to be done. One of the biggest questions will be how much of the painting's later alterations should remain. The painting has a complicated history. When Emperor Rudolf II decided to acquire it, the Rosary Feast was apparently repaired in great haste and in secret before it was presented to the emperor to make sure it was in the best possible condition. Olga Kotková, temporarily appointed Director General of the National Gallery of Prague and head of its Old Masters collection, explains what happened next.
2: It arrived in Prague in 1606 and became one of the treasures of Emperor Rudolf II's collection. Emperor Rudolf died in 1612 and his famous collections were returned to Vienna. What remained, what had escaped the attention of the careful court officials, was subsequently looted by the Saxons and the Swedes.
3: The Rosary Feast remained at Prague Castle until 1782, when it was discarded as unnecessary junk from the castle collections. After passing through several owners, it ended up at Strahov in 1793, where it was intended to become part of the picture gallery there. It underwent another major restoration in 1839 and 1840, which gave the painting much of its present appearance. The painting was eventually bought by the Czechoslovak state for more than 9 million crowns between 1934 and 1947. Once the restoration is complete, the Rosary Feast will be displayed in a climate-controlled case. The work is expected to cost around 9 million crowns and members of the public can also contribute. Until then, a photographic reproduction will stand in for the painting at the Old Masters exhibition at Schwarzenberg Palace.
1: Ruth Frankova with that report. The site of a one-time Soviet gulag located in Kazakhstan is now being studied by archaeologists from the University of West Bohemia in cooperation with the NGO Gulag.cz. The camp once held more than 20,000 people, mostly political prisoners, including around two dozen Czechoslovaks. Danielle Lazarova has more.
2: Gulag.cz is a Czech NGO founded in 2009 that focuses on the history of the Soviet Gulag system, Soviet repression, and its impact on former satellite states. Its members have undertaken research and documentation of former Gulag camps, including archaeological expeditions to sites in Siberia, Uzbekistan, Kyrgyzstan, and most recently Kazakhstan. Stepan Chernoshek, chairman of Gulag.cz, explains what took them to Kazakhstan.
3: We focused on the area around the town of Zheshkazgan, where there was a steppe camp, the so-called steppe lag, after the Second World War, which was reportedly used from 1948 to around 1956. It was mainly a camp for political prisoners. There were people who had actively fought against the Soviet regime from Ukraine and the Baltic countries. There were also Czechoslovaks, at least around 20 people with Czechoslovak citizenship, plus some 30 or nearly 40 people convicted of spying activities against Czechoslovakia. We do not know exactly who they were, but we know that they were there in that number.
2: Gulag.cz teamed up with the Department of Archaeology at the University of West Bohemia, which conducts research into communist and Nazi camps on Czech territory. They received official permission from the Kazakh archaeological authorities to dig into the ground, which provided valuable information and new insights into the final phase of the Stalinist Gulag system. Stepan Chernoshek again.
3: The research so far suggests that there was a great deal of variation in what the camps looked like, what materials the barracks were built from, and how the individual barracks were arranged within the camp. There were major differences, but many things were the same, such as massive barbed wire fencing, at least three layers or three fences. There was never any shortage of barbed wire, and there were guard towers in every camp. Almost every camp had a solitary confinement cell. Even some of the objects we found during this expedition in Kazakhstan, such as a small tub of Vaseline, are exactly the same as those we found in the camps in northern Siberia, thousands of kilometers away. So it is clear that some of the equipment was the same, and of course the regime imposed on the prisoners was also the same.
2: Historic sources suggest that the camp known as Steppe Lag was active for 8 years. Stepan Chernoshek says the latest findings suggest something different.
3: It is generally stated that Steppe Lag, where the political prisoners were held, operated between 1948 and 1956. But at the site, we began finding various objects. There were, for example, broken bottles dated 1959 and 1960, which did not make much sense to us. We thought there might have been something else there. But then we managed to find a witness who had remembered the camp as a young boy. He immediately told us that there had been a camp there, a women's camp. This was later confirmed by finds such as women's shoe soles and similar objects. He also gave us many details about where the guards with their guard dogs were housed and where the men's zone was. However, the witness moved there in 1959, which was 3 years after the official end of Steppe Lag. So historical sources tell us one thing, while archaeology and oral history provide completely different information. It appears that although Steppe Lag itself was abolished, somewhere in Moscow with the stroke of a pen, the camp as such continued to operate. There were guards and prisoners, but it apparently came under a different structure, perhaps the Interior Ministry of Kazakhstan. We do not know yet. All of this will have to be verified.
2: Stepan Chernoshek says that this discovery underlines the importance of such archaeological projects, where experts actually go to former Gulag camps rather than relying on archives in Moscow or Kazakhstan. Asked what the research had revealed about the fate of the Czechoslovak prisoners believed to have been held there, he says that is a slow and difficult process.
4: Takhle, jako ty osobní spisy. To nikdo pořádně neví.
3: Nobody really knows where the prisoners' files are. They will probably be in some Kazakh Interior Ministry archives, which are not accessible. Nevertheless, as our work becomes more widely known, people are getting in touch with us. In recent months, quite a few people have contacted us whose parents, mothers or grandmothers went through camps in Kazakhstan. We are now in contact with a man whose father was in Steplag. So we want to verify all this and find out more, but it looks as though we have at least one Czech or Czechoslovak link to Steplag.
2: Chernoshek, who previously worked in Siberia and recalls a period of greater openness in Moscow, says that a similar investigation would not be possible in Russia today.
3: At this point, I cannot imagine undertaking such an investigation in Russia. Russia is doing everything it can to erase this part of its history, the gulags and Soviet repression, to stop people talking about it, and to portray the Soviet era as essentially a positive period. The gulags and the millions of people who died there do not fit very well into that picture.
2: In addition to its archival research, Gulag.cz produces documentary films and organizes exhibitions, lectures and educational programs for the public.
1: Danielle Lazarova with that report. In this episode of Prague Off the Beaten Track, we explore Bohnice, the Prague district with a fascinating mix of history, nature, and calm. It's a place where ivy has reclaimed forgotten graves and trails lead to scenic lookouts over the city. Come along for a peaceful autumn walk through one of Prague's most surprising corners with Vít Bohanka.

0: Pog off the beaten track. Beef Pohanka takes you away from the crowds to the city's hidden gems.
1: Hello and welcome to Prague of the Beaten Track. Today I'm heading to the northern edge of the city, to Bohnice, part of Prague 8. It's one of those places most people associate with a sprawling panel housing estate from the 1970s, a typical example of what used to be called socialist modern living. But Bohnice is actually much older and more varied than it may seem from the bus window. The original village, Staré Bohnice, actually dates back to the 12th century and still has a charming small town feel in some corners, with a church, a few historic farmhouses, a few narrow lanes that remind you that this part of Prague was once a genuine countryside. Now, of course, when you say Bohnice, and not only in Prague, I suspect, most people immediately think of the psychiatric hospital that has stood here for more than a century. But that's only one part of this large and, I think, quite diverse district. Most of Bohnice today is made up of the housing estate that I mentioned. Yet even here, if you walk a little away from the main streets, you suddenly find quiet corners, traces of the old village, and two quite dramatic viewpoints over the river that make this area so fascinating. So I'm walking toward the very edge of Bohnice, and before I reach the viewpoints, I decide to stop at a place that most visitors to Prague have probably never heard of, the Bohnice Cemetery. It lies in a small wooded area not far from the hospital grounds. And although it was once used for burials connected to the psychiatric institution, it hasn't been active now for decades. So today the site is administered by the Prague 8 Municipal Authority, which keeps it open to the public. Almost all of the graves that I can see around are now covered with ivy, and only a few tombstones still rise from the carpet of leaves, normally probably green, but now kind of golden brown. On a calm autumn day like this, the cemetery feels peaceful rather than sad, I would say. Sunlight kind of filters gently through the trees. The air smells of damp earth and fallen leaves. And the only sounds are occasional, maybe birds, and the soft crunch of footsteps on the path. I don't know if you can hear it. It's easy to forget that you are still technically in the city. The place has a quiet dignity, I think. Not eerie or unsettling, just serene, as if time itself had slowed down here. And walking among the ivy-covered graves, I stop for a moment at one corner of the cemetery, connected with a particularly sad story. Because during the First World War, patients from a psychiatric hospital in the Italian town of Pergine Valsugana were brought here after their institution had to be hastily evacuated in the spring of 1916. More than 100 were transferred to Bohnice, but by the end of the war, only 46 returned home. The rest, 48 Italian men and women, remained here forever, buried in this quiet ground far from their native land. I actually came across this story, I should probably explain, on a special website called Bohnický hřbitov or Bohnice Cemetery, which is available both in Czech and English. And if you want to learn more, you shouldn't find it too difficult to find it. And I might actually include a link on the web page of Prague of the Beaten Track. Italy didn't forget these people. In 1932, a memorial plaque was installed here at the Bohnice Cemetery. And it was financed, I read, personally by, believe it or not, by Benito Mussolini, and unveiled by the then Italian ambassador to Prague, a Guido Rocco. Newspapers in both countries reported on the ceremony, which drew crowds of patients and locals in a solemn procession through the hospital grounds. as I can read on the website. The plaque itself has long disappeared, but a small metal box on the chapel wall still marks the spot where earth from Pergine was once placed. It's a modest reminder of a long forgotten episode of the Great War and the human lives quietly intertwined between Italy and Prague. So I'm leaving the stillness of this hidden corner of Bohnice behind and I'm heading towards the viewpoints. After leaving the cemetery, I follow a non-paved road that winds around its outer wall. It's only a few minutes' walk to the first lookout, though you have to take a short detour through the trees and stretch of uneven ground. And the sounds of the city kind of fade in the distance, and they are, believe it or not, I don't know if you can hear it, replaced by the rustling of leaves and the low hum of the wind in the branches. And then, quite suddenly, the path opens onto a small clearing, edged with low shrubs and tall grass swaying in the breeze. From here, the view stretches across a deep wooded valley, a quiet fold in the landscape where a narrow road winds down from Bohnice toward Troja, I believe, I mean towards the Vltava River and somewhere beyond. The river itself, by the way, isn't visible from this viewpoint, but the scene has its own quiet beauty. Layers of trees rise and fall with a slope, their colors kind of shifting in the autumn light, and above them the blue sky feels both wide and close at the same time. It's the kind of place where you can stand still for a while and simply listen to the wind, to the distant murmur of traffic, and to the silence that settles between them. So I take one last look across the valley and set out for the second lookout. It's not exactly around the corner, about a kilometer and a half, or roughly a mile away. And to get there, I have to descend into the valley first and then climb uphill again on the other side. But I'm told that the walk is worth it. The path winds through the quiet woodland, and with every step, the air feels fresher and the light softer. Now I've reached the second lookout. The climb already feels worth it, I have to say. The trees begin to thin out and I step into a wide open green field that stretches some distance towards the edge of the very steep slope that goes down to the river. To describe it, just behind me, actually half hidden among the trees, are a few of the panel blocks of flats or paneláky that mark the edge of Bohnice. I suppose this is the kind of place where parents bring their children to play, especially on weekends. But today,

0: Rising above the valley.
1: And if I look south, or maybe a bit southeast, I can just make out far in the distance the unmistakable silhouette of Prague Castle. It's really on the horizon, and in front of it lies the Valley of Davice, soft and right now quite hazy in the afternoon light, and I suspect smog as well. You can definitely see the city from here, in other words, though you would probably need binoculars to really appreciate the details. Unfortunately, I didn't bring mine. I should remember to do so next time I come here. But even so, it's a really wonderful view. So, that was my walk through Bohnice from the quiet, ivy-covered cemetery to these two outlooks that show a completely different side of Prague. It's not all that far from the city center, even though it's on the edge of the city. You don't need a car or train to get here. Just take public transport and walk a little. It feels kind of distant and peaceful. I think it's a reminder that even in a big city like Prague, you can still find quiet corners full of stories that are just waiting to be discovered, like the one about the Italians who came to be buried here. Well, that's it for today. As always, you can find photographs, a map and a fact box for this episode and for this talk about Bohnice on the Prague Off the Beaten Track page at the Radio Prague International website.
2: With that episode of Prague Off the Beaten Track, we have come to the end of today's 30-minute program. 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That's all for today. I'm Sierra Krieger-Wolf. Thank you for listening and have a beautiful rest of your day.